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3: Hey, everybody. All right. Welcome to Step Outside. You just heard Children by Albert Avery and Don Cherry. And we started the show off with John Coltrane doing Leo. It is 8:27 in the evening. You're tuned to WMNF Tampa 88.5 FM. Up next are the first two tracks off of Miles Davis's Live at Fillmore West in San Francisco, April of 1970. 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
3: 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Both those are from Live at the Fillmore West, San Francisco, April of 1970. It's 52 after 8, and you are tuned to WMNF Tampa 88.5 FM. This is Step Outside, and I am your co-host, Tim. All right, we're going to keep going along that thread. Here is the Don Cherry Quintet.

Climb aboard the mothership with me, your captain, Nate Diggity Dog, as we venture deep into the vortex. The vortex is 3 hours of organized chaos, where you will hear everything from old scratchy records to music that hasn't even come out yet. 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
2: All right, you just heard The Chase by Archie Shepp. Before that, Cecil Taylor doing Port of Call, the remastered. And the Don Cherry Quintet did Cocktail Pieces, take one. It's 9:07 in the evening. You're attuned to WMNF Tampa, 8.5 FM. We're going to now change it up now. 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
0: Yeah, and just a reminder, you can check all our shows out for a week by going to WMF.org, find the show that you are into, and listen to it on the archive. All right, you just heard Blood Incantation doing Dawn. Before that, Oathbreaker doing I'm Sorry, This Is, and Petrial and Bestial Mouths did Strangled Cry. I want to give a shout out to Scott Hopkins, who called in. And Scott does the jazz show called Colors of Jazz, which comes on Sunday from 8 to 10 p.m. on Sundays. Check it out. And also a shout out to Jimmy in St. Pete. So, yeah. All right. Well, I hope you guys are doing good. Oh, yeah. And I wanted to thank, because it's been, I guess, two shows removed, I want to thank all those who donated during our fund drive. We really appreciate it. We made our goal, and it's because of all of you out there. So, really, thank you. Thank you. Thank you. All right. Here is Paradox Obscura.

0: Florida has a long and troubling history of voter disenfranchisement, and investigative reporter Daniel Rivero has spent years uncovering it. 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
4: All right, you just heard Gary Newman doing The Gift. Before that, Igor doing Demoni, and Paradox Obscura doing Exorcism. It's got 21 minutes left in the show. Got two brand new things, one by Chat Pile they just released, and also Big Brave from out of Canada. Two bands that I play on First Call for sure. So they're very interesting bands, without a doubt. I think you'll think so as well. Here is Chat Pile, Deep Blue.

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2: All right, you just heard Big Brave doing What May Be the Kindest Way to Leave. And before that, Deep Blue by Chet Pyle. Both those are brand new. All right, 53 after 9, and you are tuned to WMNF Tampa, 8.5 FM. Isha's in the house, Latin X is up next. So I'm going to finish this out. Here is Grimes.
3: 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What we need is results.

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yes. You're listening to WMNF Tampa. This is Latinx. Welcome, welcome, welcome. Bienvenidos. It's Wednesday night, the end of Wednesday. It's the last show of your Wednesday evening. Not the last show of Latinx, but the last show of your Wednesday evening. Thank you, Tana, for a super heavy set dose of Step Outside, and thank you for stepping in for Step Outside. You can also catch Tim Schroyer on his regular show, First Call. We started off with a beautiful track called Dando Vueltas, Dando Vueltas, Dando Vueltas, Dando Vueltas, Dando Vueltas, Dando Vueltas. That's the name of the track. By Right Now, with none other than the legendary Omar Aportuondo. This is from the widely praised album Malcriada, the newest album by Right Now. It is praised for its cohesive sound and beautiful, refreshing genre fusions. Right Now, it's a multi-talented artist. I was so excited and so looking forward to this album, and I was waiting so patiently for it, and it is beautiful. It has alternative pop, jazz, R&B, and other genre fusions in there, and she's fantastic. She's a jazzy girl. She's a jazzy R&B girl, and she also plays the saxophone, which I think it's super, super sexy for women out there that play saxophone. That's pretty baddie. So that is from her album, Malcriada. And we started with that. Thank you once again to everyone who donated to WMNF on our latest summer fun drive. 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Tonight, I'm flying solo. Last week, we had a gentleman, the handsome folks, the handsome men, hombres guapos, of Beta Neon. And it was a fantastic show. I hope you got the chance to listen to it. And also follow Beta Neon Music on Instagram, because their music is pretty cool. They're local to the Miami, St. Pete area. So shout out to them. Shout out to Dennis. Shout out to Enrique and Andres. And, you know, they got it going on. Later on today, we'll be playing their latest single as well. 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It's a way to communicate with me tonight. You can also call 813-239-9663. 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
2: 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My name is Isha, by the way. I don't think I said that in the beginning of the show. But I know a lot of you know me out there. We are going to continue this night with just how we've been doing. We've been playing lots of new music and whatnot. We played some music from Zoo. Ladybug, Mecca, called Raiwo, not right now, but Raiwo. And this last track we just heard was Clubs with Blue Ciel, and it's a mashup of Palmeras and Bailando from the Palmeras Deluxe EP. Up next, we're going to continue with some Brazilian vibes with La Representante de Lista with Xiao Xiao. And we will also have, what else are we playing? After that, let's see. Oh, we have the Muscovic Dance Band with Down in the Basement and some Cheo with Esta Canción. Also new music by Niwen Afrobeat and Lido Pimienta. A little bit of mix up in there. So it's vibes, pure vibes, this next set. Reminder, you can follow along the playlist on our website. You can email me at dj@wmnf.org, and we'll be here till midnight. So strap in for the fun. This is Xiao Xiao by La Representante de Lista.

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3: 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We are here. It is Wednesday night. Look at that. We're almost done with our first hour. Franco Silva, it's in the building, starting to set up for his wonderful 3 hours of Latino 54, coming in at midnight all the way to 3 a.m. We just heard music from Cheo with Esta Canción, from the album Música para Verse Bien. Up next, we're going to have the Spanish version of Banana Clip by Miguel from his War and Leisure album. And after that, we'll have some Chicano Batman with Fly and a new track by Mon Laferte and San Vincent from Mon Laferte's Femme Fatale Volumen 2. This track, it's called While I Will Keep Writing Songs for You. And it's pretty beautiful. And much more after that. 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Remember to follow us on the social medias. We are on the Tickety Talk. We are on Instagram, on X, and whatnot. 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But nonetheless, here's Miguel with Banana Clip.

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1: 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This is Latinx. My name is Isha. I'm here every Wednesday, 10 to midnight, bringing you some Latin alternative music. Last week was our 7-year anniversary on the air. Beep, beep, beep, bam. We also had the guys from Beta Neon join us in the studio and via telephone. And we had a great chat. Follow them along on Beta Neon Music on Instagram and be on the lookout for their new music coming up. We just heard new music is the word of the day, by Aterciopelados. This is actually this is a new rendition of Rio. The original track was released in 2008, I believe. This is like a little reverb version of it. I'm not sure for it was for a show. But anyhow, before that, we did have new music by Danny Lux called Tristeza y Traición. And up next, we're going to have some beats with Compa Chimbita and Ghetto Cumbe, follow along with Bariso and Nakuri and Anna Tujo and DJ Danzo. That's the music that's coming up on the next set. Make sure to follow along our WMNF social media and be on the lookout for our website. We have fantastic information for you. 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Okay, so up next, Combo Chimbita, Brillo Más Que El Oro. Será el que hizo el oro.

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We have about 30 minutes left of the show. Reminder that after our show, you get a little session of NPR News, so you stay updated with the news. And after that, we'll have Latino 54 with Franco Silva from 12 to midnight, bringing you some amazing Latin music. So stay tuned for that. We just heard from Inner Wave with the track Sweet. And next, we have Marco Mares and Caloncho with a new track called Aliens. And Yasuiri will bring us Piel Profecías. And we'll have some of La Garfield as well with Déjame Conocerte. And a new track by Circo called Vivo Por Tocarte. 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This is Latinx.

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1: Florida has a long and troubling history of voter disenfranchisement, and investigative reporter Daniel Rivero has spent years uncovering it. 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
3: 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This is Latin X. We just heard from Circo with a brand new single called Vivo Por Tocarte. Circo, a Puerto Rican band, they'll be celebrating their 25-year anniversary this June Pride in Cabo Rojo, Puerto Rico. They are a local favorite. Their lead singer, it's one, I will say, the most beautiful voice out there in Puerto Rico. Fofe Abreu has an amazing vocal skills, and he sings beautiful. So if you are out there or traveling to Puerto Rico, check them out. Up next, we're going to play, I was talking about this track with our guest last week, and it's called El Mono y la Culebra. I played it here many times. It's a tale of wisdom. When a monkey comes across with a snake in the jungle that wants to eat him, and he begs for the snake not to eat him, that, you know, he can help her. And at some point, he convinces the snake, and the snakes let him go. And following along throughout the jungle, then the snake, it's caught up with a gator, you know, a crocodile. And the crocodile is about to eat the snake. And here comes the monkey and say, hey, because he knew the crocodile. Say, hey, I know that snake. She's all right. Let her go. So he ends up saving the snake. And it's a cautionary tale of, you never know where people are going to end up in your life, in your future. So, and I love that song. And it's by Señor Loop, a Panamanian band. And we're going to play that, and we'll play some Beta Neon after that to wrap up that concept. Here's El Mono y la Culebra.

few tales from the jungle. Increíble, pero cierto. And it goes like this.

And while we have the guys from Bethany on in the background, I say thank you so much for listening to Latinx. We'll be here next Wednesday. Let the rhythm get you. After the NPR News, Latino 54. Bye! 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

Hey, Tampa Bay, this is Franco Silva, and welcome to the glossy pages of Latino 54 for another episode, another week, another Noche Caliente, because we are right in the middle of Noches de Verano, the time where we sort of stay up late at night because it's the only cool time of the day. And we're going to have a cool time because we're going to play lots of salsa on the episode this week. We, as an inspiration, went over to the Orlando area. And as usual with all those Boricuas over there, lots of salsa and lots of celebrating. Let's do some of that celebrating right here in Tampa on WMNF 88.5 on Latino 54. Hey, the phone number, in case you want to say hi, is 813 in Tampa, 239-9663. That's 239-WMNF, or drop a note right here at WMNF.org. Hey, we're going to have a great first hour. We're going to play stuff like Luis Enrique, El Gran Combo, La Mulense, La India, just a bunch of different stuff. Salsa-ing it up for you right here. Don't go anywhere. This is Latino 54. All that and a big fat bag of plátano chips. We're going to start out with Frankie Negron right here on Latino 54.

0: 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We're going to keep on right here and keep on playing great, great music. If you have any questions at all, just give me a call right here in the Bay. 813-239-9663. That's 813 in Tampa, 239-9663. Franco hanging out with you until the sonic sunrise. Thank you for hanging out. Hey, you can drop a note at dj@wmnf.org. We're going to continue right now with all this great music. Coming up in this next set before the top of the hour, we have Bobby Valentin, Lalo Rodriguez, Fania All-Stars, Fonseca, featuring Ruben Blades, Ismael Miranda, Cheo Feliciano, all that. Y ya tú sabes, mi gente, vamos a seguir. Let's continue right now with a little something from India, right here on Latino 54.
1: Aunque tú todas mis mañanas que despierte y vea en mi cama
0: India en Juan Gabriel.

0: 10, there you have live from the Palladium Ballroom, multi-instrumentalist Mr. Tito Rodriguez with a tune called Theme from The Apartment, a movie, a great movie from the 1960s. Just a great movie. I'm trying to remember who starred in that movie, and I will get back to you on that. Right before that, we listened to Bobby Valentin, Huracán, from Algo Nuevo. And before that, Tommy Olivencia with the great voice of Frankie, you know who, Frankie Ruiz. Primero Fui Yo from Tommy Olivencia's hits. And before that, we listened to Something New with Mark Anthony and Piso 21, Bele. A thing called Volver from the single. And before that, another Something New. Fonseca and Ruben Blades team up on the album Antes Que El Tiempo Se Vaya for a thing called Nunca Me Fui. And we started off that last set with Me Voy a Acostumbrar, a feature with Juan Gabriel and La India singing together. Interesamente con canciones de Juan Gabriel. Intensamente con canciones de Juan Gabriel. 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My name is Franco, and this is Latino 54. You can get in touch with us right here by calling the number 813-239-9663. That's 239-9663. And you can give us a call. Thank you so much. Let's continue with some announcements and then get right back into the music. 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
0: Hey, hey, hey, you're right here in the Bay, and my name is Franco, and we're going to continue with some great music. And coming up in this next hour, great, great people, Celia Cruz is going to be here with Johnny Pacheco and Típica 73, Ismael Miranda, Cheo Feliciano, just a bunch of great people, and we're going to play some music from that that wonderful Palladium era, Machito, and of course, Tito Puente, and the whole gang, all that in a big fat bag of plátano chips. Stay right here and hang out. Let's start out with a little thing called Salí Porque Salí.

gentlemen, we take the Machito Band, we make it after Cubop, and we do with Zoot Sims on tenor, Tanga.

0: us, and that's the show for this morning. I hope you've enjoyed it, particularly the past hour, the live show. In the background, Zoot Salem's Machito, the orchestra, and that's it. Until midnight, the Symphony Sid, yours truly, Bob Garrity, a very pleasant good morning.
1: That's the name of our first... No, it isn't, really. Machito is Afro-Cuban organization, the king of the mambo here at Birdland, and for their first selection, ladies and gentlemen, one that I'm sure you know, Carambola.

0: And in the background, we hear the heavy trombone sounds of the Willie Colón Band. Todo tiene su final. Willie Colón and Héctor Lavoe from Lo Mato. Right before that, Tito Rodríguez, Cuando, straight from the Palladium Ballroom. Before that, two in a row from Machito. We listened to Carambola, and before that, Tanga. Before that, El Gran Combo de Puerto Rico gave us Brujería and Ruben Blades, Buscando América. Right before that, we had Ismael Miranda, María Luisa, before that, and Celia Cruz and Johnny Pacheco, Luna Vieja. Before that, Willie Colón, Quiero Saber, with the Fania All-Stars. Before that, Típica 73, with a thing called Moñoño. And before that, Lalo Rodríguez, Sí, Te Mentí. And we started off that set with Salí Porque Salí, Cheo Feliciano. 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
0: All right, and as I mentioned before, this is Latino 54. My name is Franco Silva, and I am here. Oh, by the way, I'd like to thank you people for participating in the marathon, each and every one of you that helped this show make its goal. We made our goal and went over by about $50, so I appreciate that. And a special thanks to Maura Barrios, who is maybe on the highways and byways right now, and one of the founders of this particular program that you're listening to now, back in 1995. So thank you, Maura Barrios, for getting the program together and for your contribution during the last marathon. This is our final hour, and we're going to get you ready for whatever comes next. We're going to start out with some Fiel a la Vega, and also in this hour, some more Ruben Blades, and we're going to have India on here, and some Cheche Cole, Rosana, Raul Alejandro coming up in this hour. All that, and as you know, let's all check it out. Let's start with Boricua en la Luna right here on Community Radio.

Pero seguimos.

Y así estamos nosotros sin miedo aquí escuchando toda esta música. Listening to all this music without any fear. In the name of that song, Sin Miedo, No Fear, 2020. And that was Rosanna and lots of great people. Let me just name some of the people that were on there. Adexi, Now Andriana, Luciana, Chembao was on there as well. So was Luis Enrique. Maraco was in there. Just a bunch of great people, including Rosario. And just a bunch of great people. Thank you for listening. Right before that, Kali Uchis, who was in the area or is going to be in the area with I Wish You Roses. And that's exactly what I wish you guys. Thanks for hanging out. Before that, we listened to Los Superhéroes, Fiera La Vega, directamente desde Puerto Rico. 40 Días, Exilio is the name of the album. Before that, we listened to La Mujer, featuring Mon Laferte and Gloria Trevi together from an album called Seis. Before that, we listened to a thing called En Chule by Rao Alejandro from the Afrodisiaco album. Before that, we listened to Ahora Que Te Vas in the voice of La India from a collaboration with Juan Gabriel again. And before that, Cheo Feliciano gave us Lindo Yambu. We started off our set with Arsenio Rodriguez. Cheo Feliciano. Actually, that was Larry Harlow doing Arsenio with Ismael Miranda on vocals. And before that, the great Eddie Palmieri, who we recently lost, doing Puerto Rico, and we started off our whole hour with Boricua en La Luna en Vivo from El Concierto Acústico. Thank you for listening and hanging out right here with us on Community Radio. Don't go anywhere because you know what comes next. Sonic Sunrise is coming up. Thank you for listening. Hey, you can still sneak in a call, 813-239-9663. That's 239-9663. And let me know if you dug the mix tonight.

Welcome back to Sonic Sunrise. That was a lot of music. That was 19 minutes. It's 3:19 on Friday morning. Welcome back, DJ Mark Hart, with you until 6 a.m., occasionally DJ Marcus. Yeah. So that last one was Pushing the Flowers, and that is by Death Camp for Cutie. They're from Seattle. And they will be playing Seattle on Labor Day. So Labor Day, Seattle has their kind of own version of Coachella and Lollapalooza. It's actually been going on, but I think it's the 50-year anniversary. So it's called Bumbershoot. It's in and around the Space Needle. I was stationed in Seattle when I was in the Army for like 6 weeks in Tacoma, actually, Fort Lewis and Tacoma. So I got to know the city well, plus I was up there on business, but a few times when I worked in the

indie rock, and then sort of like, you know, random stuff from the past, this century and 80s and 90s. Before that, we heard Poison by Feeble Little Horse. That's new. Things I've Killed by Telehealth. That's new. And then Sonic Reducer from the 70s, Live at CBGB's by the Dead Boys, originally from Cleveland, but they relocated to New York City and sort of became the house band for CBGB's for a couple of years, the legendary punk rock venue. All right, we're going to move on with some more new stuff. This one is called Die Young. No, don't do it. It's by Kevin Morby, and then we'll try to get into more stuff after that. Again, it's WNF, WNF, Tampa, Sonic, Sunrise, DJ Mark Hurd.

Now let the freedom train come zooming down the track, gleaming in the sunlight both white and black. Not stopping at no stations marked colored no white, just stopping in the fields in the broad daylight. Stopping in the country in the wide open air, where there never was a Jim Crow sign nowhere. And no lily white committees, politicians of note, nor poll tax mayors with a colored hair vote. And there

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We hold these truths to be self-evident, that all men are created equal.

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I have a dream.

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Yeah. 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Yeah. Let freedom ring from every hill and molehill of Mississippi. Yeah. From every mountainside. Yeah. Let freedom ring, and when this happens, when we allow freedom ring, when we let it ring from every village and every hamlet, from every state and every city, we will be able to speed up that day when all the thoughts of children, black men and white men,

Health invites you to our Juneteenth celebration on Friday, June 19th. We will be celebrating community with a station open house, a live panel discussion, and potluck dinner. 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

Well, that was a long set. DJ Mark Hartz here, occasionally DJ Maka Shots, 3:48. I usually end up playing long sets in the first hour because no one's actually listening anyways. Unless you're listening online at WMNF.org as well as on the app at... Go to the top left-hand corner of the app. You'll see On Demand, and then these little pictures will show up. And look for the little picture that looks like a child drew a sunrise. That would be my 10-year-old son, Ben, who's now 15. So look for Sonic Sunrise. You can listen to me all week on demand. So that super-duper long set was mostly for Juneteenth, which is tomorrow, and they're, I think I played a promo for it. I think they're going to do something at the station starting in the afternoon, like 4:30 on a Friday, so that's cool, so after work. So last one was Revolution by Bob Marley and the Railers from the 70s. The one before that was View of Life by Moonchild from the late 90s. They're an act out of Los Angeles, and I did it a couple years ago, but I mixed in... the Martin Luther King speech. I mixed it in live, and then I recorded it, the Martin Luther King speech, I Have a Dream. Before that, we heard Let Robeson Sing by the Manic Street Preachers. They're from Wales. And Robeson was a dude from the late 40s and early 50s who was banned for being supposedly being a communist. Before that, we heard the Lemon Twigs with Look For You. Before that, No Fear by Ice Age. Those were both new. Before that, we heard Die Young by Kevin Morley. That's also new. And then Punching the Flowers by Death Cab for Cutie. They've been around for a long time, but that's new. And then before that, List of Demands by Saul Williams from 2006 or so. Death Cab for Cutie will be headlining the Bumper Shoot in Seattle Labor Day. That is their version of Coachella and Lollapalooza and the Isle of Wight and Reading and all those big festivals that might be on your bucket list. So I've just started retirement, and I'm looking, and my bucket list will be music festivals. So I've been to Roskilde and Coachella a couple times and Lollapalooza at least once. And so I'm looking for some others. Bumbershoot is on my list. All right, we're going to move on here. This is a new track, but it just might qualify for Juneteenth qualifications. This is Electric Love by Brother Wallace. Electric Love by Brother Wallace. And then we'll move on with, who knows, other stuff.

Welcome back to Sonic Sunrise. DJ Mark Hartz here. It is 4:02. We're not going to do the news this hour. So at least that's the way I was taught way back in the day. Again, it's DJ Mark Hart, WMNF, WMNF.org. It's Sonic Sunrise. 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Navigate through to Sonic Sunrise. And then on the app in the upper left-hand corner, you will see On Demand. And then these pictures will show up, and one of the little pictures is Sonic Sunrise, and yes, that is a sunrise, as depicted by my 10-year-old 5 years ago. So we just heard Modest Mouse. They've been around for a while, but that's a new track. That one is called Life's Dream. Before that, we heard Set Me Free by the Kinks. Before that, Electric Love by Brother Wallace. That's new. Then Revolution by Bob Marley and the Wailers. That's from the 70s. And then I did View of Life by Moonchild from Los Angeles, late 90s. But I mixed in the, I did it live a couple years ago and then recorded it. And I mixed in the I Have a Dream speech. And of course, that's all for Juneteenth tomorrow. So we're doing a kind of a mix of Juneteenth songs and new indie rock or new tracks off the North American College and Community charts out of Vancouver, British Columbia, Canada. All right, we're going to move on here with a track from the early to mid-2000s.

Welcome back to Sonic Sunrise. DJ Mark Hart here. That last one was The Clash. That was Stay Free from the 70s sometime. Before that, we heard Freedom Fighter, and that's by Chronix. That's a couple, three, four years ago, not too long ago. Before that, we heard Radio Revolution by The Vacancies. They're from Cleveland, and that was the early to mid-2000s. And then Life's a Dream before that by Modest Mouse. They've been around a while, but that's brand new for them. And then before that, Set Me Free by The Kinks. And I don't know when that's from. From the past. All right, we're going to go new again. This is a track called Mary Singletary. It is by Deer Tick. I do recall them from the 2000s, so I think Deer Tick has been around for a while, but this is a new one for them.

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1: Sold I to the merchant.

Welcome back to Sonic Sunrise. DJ Mark Hartz here. That was I'm Set Free. And that's by the Velvet Underground from 64-65, long, long time ago. And for that, we heard Redemption Song featuring Joe Strummer by Johnny Cash. And of course, that is a Bob Marley cover. Needless to say, and before that, we heard Mary Singletary by Deertick. Deertick has been around since the early to mid-2000s. But that's a new track for them. Again, this is WMNF, WMNF.org. This is DJ Mark Hart, occasionally DJ Malkus. This is Sonic Sunrise. It's 4:28 a.m. in Tampa Bay. If you are about ready to go to sleep, you can catch the rest of the show on WMNF.org as well as on the app in the upper left-hand corner where it says On Demand. And when you hit it, all these little pictures are come up. And look for the little picture that looks like a 10-year-old. That drew a sunrise. Yes, that's my 10-year-old son 5 years ago. Now he's going to be a sophomore at St. Pete High. OMG. Okay, so we're going to move on here with a new track. This is a track called Easy Come, Easy Go. It is by the All-American Rejects. It was just dropped recently online and in record stores near you. Believe it or not, vinyl is back. I'm not making this up. My sophomore in high school collects vinyl and, you know, new tracks, new acts, you know, like Demi Lovato and stuff like that. So this is the All-American.

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Control, control. Don't let the AI control you. Don't let the robots control you. It's all about control. This is for Juneteenth. Don't let them control you. This is The Faint from Omaha, Nebraska. This is the Thin White Duke remix from the early to mid 2000s. All of you out there in Tampa land and around the world on WNF.org.

Welcome back to Sonic Sunrise. DJ Mark Hart here. That was a long set of music. It is Sonic Sunrise, as I mentioned, and the last one was Maxi Priest. It was an old tune from back in the day in reggae. And before that, what did we hear? We heard Free Falling by Maxi Priest. That's the last one. Before that, we heard Sorry Crash by Echo. Looks like Echo Vandehall, something to that effect. And before that, we heard The Conductor by The Faint. And then Easy Come, Easy Go by the American All-American Rejects. Again, it's WMNF, WMNF.org, DJ Mark Hart. We're all over the place here on Sonic Sunrise. This morning, I'm doing new indie rock or newer tunes, and then older ones that tend to be more about Juneteenth and Free and Free Falling and Set You Free and things like that. Right now, though, we're going to go to some old indie rock. This is Guided by Voices. It's a dude, basically one dude, Robert Pollard, out of, where is he from? He is from Dayton, Ohio. And we're going to check out a track called Chasing Heather Crazy. And then we're going to go into more free freedom stuff. Again, it's WMNF, WMNF.org. Guided by Voices.

Welcome back to Sonic Sunrise. That was Feeling Free by Michael Franti and Spearhead, and that is for Juneteenth. If you have not had a chance to see Michael live, and he tours all the time, you've got to see him. I've seen him three or four times on both coasts, twice out in L.A., Orange County area, and twice here in St. Pete and Tampa. Before that, we heard Ritmo Babylonia. That's the Mexican Institute of Sound. And yes, that was Beck helping out. Before that, we heard Ne Plus Ultra. That was some electronic music. Y'all, DJ Marcus here. And before that, we heard To Be Free. Also electronic music. Y'all, by Emiliana Torini. She from Iceland, y'all. And before that, we heard Sorry Crash by Eka Vandal. And, of course, they're brand new. So we are, this last hour, we got 45 minutes left. We're doing Freedom Songs and then kind of random songs as well. So up next, we have a random song. This one is called No Place, No Warmth. It is new. It is by Frozen Soul and Gerard Way. And let's check it out. It is 5:15 exactly. WMNF. WMNF.org. And it should start about now. Here we go. It's a bit of a slow start. No Place of Warmth by Frozen Soul.

13th. And before that, we heard No Place of Warmth by Frozen Self. That was some metal. Super heavy metal, that was. That was speed metal, death metal, whatever you want to call it. Sunday night at the House of Blues in Orlando. There's going to be a speed metal event, and it features a Ukrainian band. I don't know if they're still living there, or they're relocated to London, New York, or something like that. Before that, we heard Feeling Free by Michael Franti and Spearhead, and before that, Ritmo Babylonia by Mexican Institute of Sound. All right, we're going to go on with some, I believe it's some electronic dance music, but let's check it out. It's a track called Shattered. No, it's not the Rolling Stones, not the same as the Rolling Stones, but we're going to check it out anyways. DJ Markhart, this is Sonic Sunrise. We're all over the place. We're doing Juneteenth stuff as well as random songs. This one is new. It's called Shattered by Jump Source. Let's check it out.

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0: 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It is Sonic Sunrise. I appreciate the audience participation. That was a live track. That was Standing on the Fault Line. It was mostly by an act called I'm With Her, but it also included guest vocals by Sarah Ja Rose. She's a Polish-American from the Austin, Texas area, and she's okay with the Polish pronunciation, Jarosz. I looked it up, and she's good either way. But her stage name is Ja Rose, Sarah Ja Rose, Standing on the Fault Line. Before that, we heard Shattered. No, that was not the Rolling Stones. That was a electronic dance music track by Jump Sosha. DJ Mock is here. Before that, we heard Rage Against the Machine, Freedom. Before that, No Place of Warmth. That was some metal. Before that, Feeling Free by Michael Franti. All right, so now what we're going to do is we're going to go into some more Juneteenth stuff. So this next one is from the late 80s. You might recognize them. It is a rap group from New York City called Public Enemy. I actually saw them live in Boston. It was a really strange lineup. The headliner was the English goth band, and then Public Enemy, and then there was another English indie rock band, and then another rap group. It was kind of weird. All right, so this is Fight the Power by Public Enemy. After that, we're going to listen to some jazzy blues with Life of Love, and then we're going to go into the early 70s. An act called Durando operated out of San Francisco. He never really sold any records or anything, but it's a track called Let My People Go, which makes sense for Juneteenth. So this is Fight the Power.
1: Yet our best trained, best educated, best equipped, best prepared troops refuse to fight. Matter of fact, it's safe to say that they would rather switch than fight.

And happy Juneteenth. That one was from Durando. He operated out of San Francisco in the early 70s. Did not sell a lot of records. That track was called Let My People Go. I picked that one up while doing radio out in Orange County, California. It came in on California Retrospect album. Before there were Life of Love by Taj Mahal and Phantom Blues Band. Before that, Fight the Power by Public Enemy. Late 80s, early 90s, before they had Standing on the Fault Line by I'm With Her. It also featured Sarah Ja Rose. Before that, we heard Shattered by Jump Source. All right. Probably have about two, maybe three songs. I think we fit in three songs. We're going to start out with the Freedom theme. This is by Jay Massis and The Fog. He was originally the lead, and still is off and on, the lead singer of Dinosaur Jr. After that, we're going to listen to some Isaac Hayes theme from Shaft. And y'all remember that from back in the day in the early 70s. Then if we have time, and we probably will, we can listen to She's a River by Simple Minds. But first, out of Northampton, Massachusetts, this is Jay Massis and The Fog. WMNF.

Good morning. Nancy C. filling in for Katarina on the morning show. It's Thursday at 6:10 a.m. We just started out with Andra Day and her cover of Billie Holiday's All of Me. Coming up next, we've got new music by Laura Veers. Her album Temple Songs is billed as the first album she wrote, recorded, arranged, produced, and performed entirely on her own. She plays guitars, bass, drums, tambourine, percussion, and sings vocals. The full album will be released on 8/14. In the meantime, we've got her single, Flying Into Darkness, for you right now at WMNF Tampa.

Little David Bowie there on WMNF. Ahead of that, we heard from Wednesday. Carly Hartzman's band. She had along with MJ Lenderman. He's since left the band and moved on to his own stuff. Coming up next, we've got new music by Beck, a little Jim James, and we'll just kind of keep moving here on the morning show at WMNF. You can always email us, dj@wmnf.org, or send a text message to 813-433-0885. Here's Beck, Ride Lonesome.

0: That's Jim James and the Resistance Revival Chorus. And Lisa is in to bring us the news. I'm pulling up Fader 3 because that's where Chris always is. And Lisa, you're in Studio 1, right? Nope, you are in 3. Thanks for the wave.
1: Right here.
0: Okay, running smoothly as always. After the news, Lisa, we're going to hear from Arlo Parks' new music.
2: All right, sounds great. Thanks, Nancy. Good morning. I'm Lisa Marzilli with the WMNF News Headlines. It's 6:29. Residents of Pinellas Park are under a citywide precautionary boil water notice that took effect at 2 p.m. yesterday. The situation was caused by a main water valve shutoff, which caused a brief period of low water pressure. According to a news release issued by the city, residents should either use bottled water or boil tap water before using it for cooking, drinking, or personal hygiene until the boil water notice is lifted. Bring the water to a rolling boil for at least 1 minute to ensure bacteria, viruses, or parasites are gone. They say water has been restored to normal pressure and that Pinellas Park Utilities is conducting bacteriological samples throughout the city to determine levels of possible contamination. The Board of Pasco County Commissioners held a public hearing in Newport Richey on a proposal to temporarily pause large-scale AI data center development. The proposed 12-month moratorium would give the county time to research the impacts. Nearly 30 residents and community advocates packed the meeting room on Tuesday, voicing their opposition to data centers of any size being built in Pasco County. They raised concerns about water, noise, and environmental and health impacts. Marilyn Holleran is president of the Pasco Charter of the Democratic Environmental Caucus of Florida.
3: We don't want anybody to have one of those in their backyard. So this moratorium proposes 1 year for the county to do studies on what the effects of these data centers would be. So we're here in support of that.
2: It was the first of two scheduled meetings to discuss the development of AI data centers in Pasco County. The second hearing and vote will take place on July 14th in Dade City. Wakulla County Commissioners are moving forward with plans for their own ban on AI data centers following public outcry about the negative environmental and economic effects. The plan will need to go to a public hearing, which staff members say could be months in the future. But Chairwoman Valerie Russell says she hopes the commission's unanimous vote will send a message.
4: So if we can prevent, maybe they won't even want to come here. So we already told them no.
2: Wakulla County would join Jackson County in implementing a ban on data centers in their areas. A handful of other counties have temporary moratoriums in place. For the first time in St. Petersburg history, voters will choose the U.S. Senator, Florida Governor, St. Pete Mayor, and City Council members on the same ballot. St. Pete Votes, the city's voting campaign, will partner with neighborhood associations, local organizations, and community leaders to share voter education materials and promote civic participation. Current St. Petersburg Mayor Ken Welch recorded a video kicking off the campaign.
5: Please remember that Florida voting laws have changed recently, particularly regarding mail-in ballots. Take a moment today to check your registration status, confirm your polling location, and review these updated rules.
2: In 2021, Governor Ron DeSantis signed a bill requiring Florida voters to renew their vote-by-mail ballot requests after each general election. According to the Florida Division of Elections website, Pinellas County has just over 601,000 registered voters. The deadline to register for the primary election is July 20th. Early voting runs from August 8th through the 16th, with Election Day on the 18th. The deadline for the general election is October 5th. In international news, human rights advocates say six multinational construction equipment conglomerates may be aiding and abetting war crimes by supplying excavators and bulldozers to Israel. Photos and videos show the Israeli military using their equipment to demolish villages in South Lebanon. The Guardian geolocated and verified images showing the Israeli military using excavators made by six companies: Caterpillar, Volvo, Hyundai, Doosan, Hitachi, and Komatsu, to destroy homes, public utilities, shops, and other structures across southern Lebanon. Four of the six companies identified, excluding Hitachi and Komatsu, were named in a report by the UN Special Rapporteur Francesca Albanese as companies that profited from Israel's displacement of Palestinians. And weather, it's going to be partly sunny and humid today with a high of 93 and a slight chance for some isolated rain. Overnight lows won't get much below 80 degrees. And on Friday, partly sunny with highs in the low 90s and a 40% chance for some much-needed rain. I'm Lisa Marzilli, 6:35, and you're listening to the Thursday Morning Show with Nancy C. on 88.5 FM and WMNF.org.

0: WMNF invites you to our Juneteenth celebration on Friday, June 19th. 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
1: Of course, that was Sam Cooke. Ahead of that, we heard from Joy Olodokun and Keeping the Lights On. And Arlo Parks started us out with Beams. Coming up next, Bahamas, covering the Human League along with the weather station.

Kurt Vile, new music from him. Chance to Bleed from Philadelphia has been good to me. Ahead of that, we heard from Waxahachie. Well, this is Lorelei along with Waxahachie on Where's Your Love Now. Started out with Bahamas, Don't You Want Me, and included on that are The Weather Station. 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We are in the process, the new switchover on the system by NPR. Speaking of NPR, news is coming up shortly. Here's Daniel Johnson on WMNF Tampa with Nancy C. sitting in for Katarina.

It's a new recording of Bob Marley and the Wailers that was just released on the 15th of this month. It's always nice to hear new versions of Bob Marley. Nancy C sitting in for Katarina on the morning show. Coming up next, The Sacred Souls on WMNF Tampa.

Going back to 1982 for some classic Marshall Crenshaw, Someday, Someway, Bonnie Light Horseman ahead of that, along with, Bonnie Light Horseman with The Clover, and ahead of that we heard from The Sacred Souls, Any Old Fool. It is early for me. I am used to Thursday afternoons from 3 to 6, not Wednesday afternoons from 3 to 6, not Thursdays. Obviously, from 6 to 9 a.m., I can't even speak this morning. Faye Roy, local band, fabulous new EP out. The Lights Come On. Here they are now, out of rotation.

Florida has a long and troubling history of voter disenfranchisement, and investigative reporter Daniel Rivero has spent years uncovering it. 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Daniel Rivero will discuss his award-winning book, Just Freedom, tracing Florida's decades-long battle over felon disenfranchisement, from Jim Crow to Amendment 4. 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That's Thursday, June 25th at 7:30. 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

0: Love a little bit of Nature Boy and Nick Cave in the Bad Seeds in the morning. Ahead of that, we heard from Faye Roy. Lisa's in to bring us the news. And Lisa, because it's Pride Month this month, we're going to hear a couple of Pride artists after the news.
1: All right. Sounds great. Thanks, Nancy. Good morning. I'm Lisa Marzilli with the WMNF News headlines. It's 7:30. Members of the Execution Intervention Project will hold a virtual press conference today at 11 a.m. in support of Dusty Ray Spencer, who is scheduled to be executed next week. The group advocates against the death penalty and works to intervene in executions across the U.S. Founder Reverend Jeff Hood serves as a spiritual advisor to people facing execution and has witnessed multiple executions firsthand. Spencer is scheduled to be put to death on June 25th at Florida State Prison. He spent more than three decades behind bars and is in failing health. At 74, Spencer will become the oldest person executed in modern state history and the eighth person executed this year. In their press release, Reverend Hood says, "I keep asking the only question that matters. What is the need? What does Florida gain by killing a 74-year-old man whose body is already failing him? We are inviting the press to sit with that question." You can find more information about the group at executionintervention.org. For the first time in St. Petersburg history, voters will choose the U.S. Senator, Florida Governor, St. Pete Mayor, and City Council members on the same ballot. WMNF's Chris Young reports on a revived campaign from the city to get people to vote.
2: The city of St. Petersburg first launched the St. Pete Votes campaign 2 years ago to encourage voter registration and participation. Through the campaign, the city partners with neighborhood associations, local organizations, and community leaders to share voting information at recreation centers, libraries, and community events. Current St. Pete Mayor Ken Welsh recorded a video kicking off the campaign.
3: As we celebrate 250 years of American democracy, let's honor those who came before us by continuing their work in making our voices heard.
2: Welsh is running against former Governor Charlie Crist for the mayoral spot this year. He's also running against former Shore Acres Neighborhood Civic Association President Kevin Batdorf, former St. Petersburg Fire Chief Jim Large, and nonprofit leader Maria Scruggs. The primary election is on August 18th and the general election November 3rd. Chris Young, WMNF News.
1: Hillsborough County will observe Juneteenth with its fifth annual Juneteenth flag-raising ceremony today at the north entrance of the Frederick B. Carl County Center in downtown Tampa. Juneteenth commemorates the day in 1865 news of emancipation reached enslaved people in Galveston, Texas, more than 2 years after President Abraham Lincoln issued the Emancipation Proclamation. Today's ceremony will feature remarks from Hillsborough County officials, community and elected leaders, musical performances by the Tampa Bay Juneteenth Coalition Community Choir, a presentation by students from Blake High School Air Force Junior ROTC, and the ceremonial raising of the Juneteenth flag. The event begins at noon today. Tomorrow is Juneteenth, and WMNF Sean Canaan caught up with pickleball professional Tyra Black in St. Pete. He asked her why it's important to celebrate the day.
4: I think it's just a great holiday to have. It's nice to kind of remember even those dark times in our history. I think it's just great to kind of celebrate our freedom and everything. So I'm super grateful that everyone's celebrating, that it became a national holiday, obviously. So hopefully we'll get some people to come out and support. I was supposed to do an event last year for Juneteenth. There's a very big Black community in pickleball, which is great. So they reached out, but I didn't get to do that because we had an event at that time. But hopefully I'll get to do some more stuff.
1: That's Major League Pickleball pro Tyra Black speaking about the importance of tomorrow's Juneteenth holiday. She's playing in MLP St. Pete, which runs through Sunday at St. Pete Athletic in the Warehouse Arts District. The Orlando Sentinel reports that State Attorney General James Uthmeyer last week issued a legal opinion affirming that all school districts must accommodate all student absences from school for the purpose of receiving religious instruction. Release time for religious instruction, also known as RTRI, allows students to be excused from school to attend religious instruction or devotional exercises off school property. According to Uthmeyer, certain school boards in Florida are providing blanket denials for RTRI programs or placing other types of restrictions. He said both violate Florida law. In his opinion, Uthmeyer wrote in part, "Crucially, RTRI enables parents to honor their sacred duties to raise their children in their faith. The Lord, author of our natural rights and duties, requires nothing less." The rule change took effect on Wednesday. The Sentinel notes that it was applauded by members of the Board of Education. In traffic, a crash in Hillsborough County on I-275 North at Dale Mabry Highway has the left lane blocked. A crash involving a truck in Sarasota County on I-75 South beyond exit 205 Clark Road has two left lanes blocked. And weather, it's going to be partly sunny and humid today with a high of 93 and a slight chance for some isolated rain. Lows tonight will be around 80 degrees. Partly sunny on Friday with highs in the low 90s and a 40% chance for some much-needed rain. I'm Lisa Marzilli. 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

0: I can't love you how you want me to.
1: That's Boy Genius with Bite the Hand from their EP. And we heard from Sufjan Stevens, Mystery of Love. Nancy C. sitting in for Katarina on the morning show. One of her favorite albums of all time, Dummy. Here's Portishead with Sour Times.

That's Kevin Parker, a.k.a. Tame Impala, going to be at Benchmark International Arena. Used to be Emily on July 9th, along with Joe. Ahead of that, we heard from Portishead. I'm Nancy C., sitting in for Katarina. So happy to be here with you this morning. You can email DJ at WMNF.org or send a text to 813-433-0885. Here's Bad, Bad, Not Good and Norah Jones.

The Decemberists with June Hymn from the 2011 release, The King is Dead. Laura Morling ahead of that with The Needle and the Damage Done, covering Neil Young superbly. Coming up next, in the summer of 2024, Aaron Dessner asked Kevin Morby to support The National at their London show in Crystal Palace Park. Shortly after that, Dessner, who was really on a hot streak having produced albums for Taylor Swift, Ed Sheeran, Gracie Abrams, reached out to Morby to say he'd love to produce his next album. They began recording at Aaron's Long Pond studio in Stuyvesant, New York in early 2025 and finished in September. Dessner plays multiple instruments all over Little Wide Open, and it's already on my Best of 2026 album. Here's Kevin Morby with Javelin on WMNF Tampa.

Dovetails, a duo comprising Vassar students, Bryn Mershon and Tampa native Naomi Sullins, with Naomi's dad, Roger Sullins, adding his guitar to the mix. Their single, It's Raining Here Too, was released to favorable reviews by Stereo Gum Music Magazine, and we're debuting it on WMNF today. Dovetail, It's Raining Here Too. Raining Here Too on WMNF.

0: 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Time for the news with Lisa Marzilli. After the news, some middle songs, Lisa.
1: All right, sounds great, Nancy. Thanks. Good morning. I'm Lisa Marzilli with the WMNF News headlines. It's 8:30. Pasco County Commissioners held a public hearing Tuesday on a proposal to temporarily pause large-scale data center projects. WMNF's Daria Miranova reports a final vote will come next month.
2: It was the first of two scheduled public meetings to discuss development of artificial intelligence data centers in Pasco County. For almost 2 hours, residents voiced their concerns about water use, noise, health impacts, wildlife hazards, and e-waste, all related to the data facility construction, large or small. Marilyn Halloran, president of the Pasco Charter of the Democratic Environmental Caucus of Florida, supports a proposed 12-month moratorium.
3: Hyperscale data centers take up lots of land, lots of electricity, lots of water. They are noisy. They're just bad. We don't want anybody to have one of those in their backyard.
2: Pasco County will use that year to conduct research on the effect of data facilities. Another resident, a 20-year-old Jose Freitas, who's running for the Florida State House of Representatives District 56, believes that large-scale data centers may have alternative motives.
4: In my opinion, that's used to collect people's data, privacy, things that should be constitutionally protected.
2: After hearing all public concerns, the Board of County Commissioners agreed that the definition of a data center needs clarification. The second meeting and vote will take place on July 14th in Dade City. For WMNF News, I'm Daria Miranova in Newport Richey.
1: The University of South Florida Board of Trustees approved the transfer of its Sarasota Manatee campus to New College of Florida yesterday with no formal objections. 10 Tampa Bay reports the approval greenlights a joint transfer and facility use agreement that takes effect July 1st. USF leaders have pledged that no Sarasota Manatee campus faculty or staff will lose their jobs as a result of the transfer. Affected employees will reportedly be reassigned to either the St. Pete or Tampa campus. Under the terms of the agreement, New College will not be permitted to permanently alter any of the facilities. Any USF student admitted to the Sarasota Manatee campus before July 1st will continue their studies with USF faculty at another location and will receive their degree from USF rather than New College. University of Florida scientists are warning Florida homeowners about a new species of termite. As Bailey Perdue reports, they say two of the world's most destructive species are now crossbreeding.
5: The two species are Formosan and Asian subterranean termites. They're currently limited to parts of South Florida, but UF researchers say the invasive species will become more common throughout the state. Dr. Jonalyn Gordon says the insects may move north. She says they will likely be within all 24 of the southernmost counties in Florida in the next decade.
6: And it's also projected that there's a high probability that about 95% of Florida counties will have Formosan subterranean termites by 2044.
5: Dr. Gordon says Formosan termites are already present in parts of North Florida. She says current treatments remain effective against the termites, but recommends homeowners schedule regular termite inspections. I'm Bailey Perdue in Gainesville.
1: There are two crashes in Hillsborough County that have traffic backed up right now. On I-275 North at Dale Mabry Highway, the left lane is blocked. And a multi-vehicle crash on I-275 South at the ramp from Tampa Street has the on-ramp right lane blocked. In weather, a heat advisory released by the National Weather Service is in effect for the entire Tampa Bay region today between 11 a.m. and 7 p.m. The Weather Service notes that the heat index, or feels-like temperatures, could rise to as high as 110 degrees. With that said, it will be partly sunny and humid today with a high of 93 and a slight chance for some isolated rain. Lows tonight will be around 80 degrees and partly sunny on Friday with highs in the low 90s and a 40% chance of rain. I'm Lisa Marzilli. 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

And that's Jimmy Eat World. They're going to be over at the Mid-Florida Amphitheater on November 11th, along with Hot Mulligan, Teen Jesus, and the Gene Teasers all together. Ahead of that, we heard from Mount Joy and Gigi Perez in the middle. Gigi Perez raised over in West Palm Beach, Florida. His Golden Messenger started it out with In the Middle of It. I'm Nancy C. You are listening to The Morning Show, typically with Katarina. I'm usually on Wednesdays, Wednesday hump day from 3 to 6 p.m. But Katarina broke her foot, and so she is healing and trying to recover at home. New music from Death Cab for Cutie, Trapdoor, I Built You a Tower is the name of the album that just came out.

That's Delta Sleep, a band out of Brighton, UK. They're going to be at Crowbar tomorrow night, along with Michael Sarah Palin and Computer on WMNF Tampa. Boy, well, that sounds like a really great show. Coming up next, here's a little bit of Otis Redding.

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the background, we're listening to the band Katara. They're going to be over at Crowbar in Ybor City tonight, along with Fast Preacher and Antro Banks. I'm Nancy C. It's been my pleasure to sit in today for Katarina. Usually you can catch me Wednesday, hump day, from 3 to 6 p.m. on the Traffic Jam. Thanks for listening to the morning show on WMNF Tampa. NPR News is coming up shortly.

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1: It's a memorandum of understanding, and if I don't like it, we'll go back to shooting at them, dropping bombs on their head. If I don't like it, if they don't behave, we'll go right back to dropping bombs right smack in the middle of their head.
0: President Trump and Iran's president have formally signed an agreement to end the war. But Trump's still threatening to resume bombing Iran. We'll look at what's in the 14-point Memorandum of Understanding. Then we speak to the head of Oxfam about how the just-concluded G7 summit failed to address many of the world's most pressing issues, from inequality and climate change to Gaza.
2: Live from NPR News in Washington, I'm Corva.
0: Has filed an air pollution lawsuit against Elon Musk's XAI over its massive data center in Memphis. But the Justice Department is seeking to have the lawsuit dismissed on national security grounds. And we'll speak with the acclaimed Nigerian-British photographer and activist Nissan Harriman, the subject of a new documentary opening here in New York, Shoot the People.
3: My work is observing the human condition and making art that has purpose.
4: The images will be here forever, bringing people together to do something bigger than themselves.
5: That's the power of art, to say another world is possible, and we have the power to change things.
0: All that and more coming up. Welcome to Democracy Now!, democracynow.org, The War and Peace Report. I'm Amy Goodman. As we bring you today the news headlines, the United States and Iran have officially signed a memorandum of understanding aimed at ending the war in Iran. President Trump signed the agreement at a dinner at the Palace of Versailles, hosted by French President Emmanuel Macron, hours after the G7 summit wrapped up in the French Alps. Iranian President Masoud Pezeshkian signed the agreement in Tehran. He later shared the memorandum on social media, calling it a historical document and a message from a powerful Iran, unquote. The 14-point agreement calls for an immediate end to fighting on all fronts, including Lebanon, the full resumption of maritime traffic through the Strait of Hormuz, the lifting of the U.S. blockade, the waiving of U.S. sanctions on Iran, the unfreezing of Iranian assets, and an investment fund to rebuild Iran. Iran's lead negotiator, Mohammed Bakir Khalibaf, said, quote, "Everything we sought to achieve through military action, we obtained several times over through negotiation. It was not even comparable," unquote. On Capitol Hill, some lawmakers have criticized Trump's deal, with Republican Senator Bill Cassidy calling it the, quote, "worst foreign policy blunder in decades," unquote. Meanwhile, President Trump signaled that no one will face consequences for the U.S. cruise missile strikes that killed more than 175 people at a girls' primary school in Manab on the first day of the U.S.-Israeli attacks on Iran last February. The vast majority of the victims were schoolgirls.
1: If it was a fault, and as you know, that's under investigation, it's such a strange question to be asked at this state. We're talking about a long time ago, but nobody did that on purpose.
0: Lebanon's national news agency reports an Israeli drone strike near the town of Qatar Tebnet has killed one person, seriously wounding another. A separate drone strike on Beit Yehoun in southern Lebanon wounded two people. Israel's attacks came even though the U.S.-Iran ceasefire deal calls for an end to hostilities on all fronts, including Lebanon. Ukrainian drones have struck a massive oil refinery in Russia's capital region for the second time in a week, sending thick black smoke over Moscow, halting flights at Moscow's four airports. Elsewhere, Russian officials say one woman was injured as debris from downed Ukrainian drones fell on homes, cars, and a fitness center, as well as a large mall and an industrial site. Ukraine's attack came as Ukrainian President Volodymyr Zelensky met with President Trump and other heads of state at the G7. G7 summit in France. In Gaza, at least two Palestinians were killed, another left wounded after Israel bombed the southern Gaza Strip. The attack targeted the Al-Mawasi, a crowded tent camp that Israel had designated as a so-called humanitarian zone. The latest killings bring the number of deaths since Israel agreed to a U.S.-brokered so-called ceasefire with Hamas in October to more than 1,000 dead. Israel now occupies 64% of the Gaza Strip, far more than the 53% allowed under the October agreement. California Democratic Congress member Rohana has become the first member of Congress to sign a pledge not to take money from pro-Israel lobbying groups. The peace pledge stands for Pledge to Enforce American Law, Counter Foreign Intelligence, Counter Foreign Influence, and End War Crimes. It was created by the group AIPAC Tracker, which tracks political spending by the American-Israel Public Affairs Committee.
6: It's pretty common sense. It means that we shouldn't be sending our tax dollar money for foreign wars overseas. We should be spending it here at home. And it says that we shouldn't be taking money from AIPAC or all of its affiliate PACs or bundled money from those organizations. And that we have to recognize the genocide that took place in Gaza.
0: The peace pledge includes a promise to support the First Amendment rights of people critical of the state of Israel, including supporters of boycott, divestment, and sanctions, or the BDS movement. Peace activists rallied in Baltimore Wednesday to celebrate a decision by the Maryland State Retirement and Pension System to divest most of its holdings in Israeli sovereign bonds. This is Evie Frankel, a member of Jewish Voice for Peace and the Break the Bonds campaign, the daughter of Holocaust survivors.
7: When we started this campaign, held about $73, $74 million worth of Israel bonds, and currently we're down to $11 million in Israel bonds. That's an 85% reduction in their holdings, and we're declaring that a victory, but we want them to divest the other $11 million, and we want a policy to make clear that they can't reinvest.
0: In Haiti, at least 1.5 million people have been displaced and forced to live in makeshift shelters due to rising gang violence across Haiti. That's according to a new data announced by UN Secretary General Antonio Guterres during a visit to Haiti Tuesday. He spoke from the capital, Port-au-Prince.
8: Since the start of the year, gang violence has killed more than 2,300 people and wounded more than 1,100. It has paralyzed the state, the economy, education, and the delivery of aid. Yet the greatest shame is not gang violence. The greatest shame is indifference, a world that looked the other way for too long.
0: Guterres welcomed the deployment of a new UN-backed force to combat gangs approved by the UN Security Council in September that'll replace Kenyan police troops. But many Haitians have opposed further foreign intervention in Haiti, denouncing a history of political and economic destabilization. In related news, lawyers for Haitian immigrants are petitioning the U.S. Supreme Court to dismiss the Trump administration's efforts to end temporary protected status, TPS, for more than 300,000 Haitians living in the United States. This comes as evidence uncovered during ongoing litigation has raised serious questions regarding the process Trump officials used to terminate the relief. The Department of Homeland Security announced Thursday all immigrants detained at an isolated ICE jail in the Florida Everglades, known as Alligator Alcatraz, have been transferred to other jails across the United States ahead of the approaching hurricane season. DHS did not say whether the embattled ICE jail would be closed. Advocates warn those transferred from the jail have been disappeared with their whereabouts unknown to family members. People detained at the Everglades ICE jail have described egregious abuses, including the denial of medical care and being placed in a 2-by-2-foot cage-like structure as punishment, according to Amnesty International. Georgia's state legislature has rejected a push by President Trump to redraw congressional and legislative districts. Republican Governor Brian Kemp had proposed a special session to revise Georgia's political maps ahead of the 2028 elections. But on Wednesday, Republican lawmakers revolted, declaring there would be no vote on redistricting after protesters filled the state capitol, many of them chanting, "Black voters matter." This is Tennessee State Representative Justin Jones, who traveled to Atlanta to join the protests.
9: I'm here because what happens in Atlanta is connected to what happens in Nashville, what's connected to what happens in Jackson, Mississippi, connected to what happens in Montgomery, Alabama. They're waging a battle against multiracial democracy in the South, so we have to show up for each other. But what we saw in real time was the power of people. You saw an almost entirely white caucus up there who represents the new Confederacy. We represent a new South that is multiracial, rooted in racial justice, rooted in protecting our vote.
0: The Trump administration's launched a legal fight to block the United States' first ever reparations program, which serves Black community members of Evanston, Illinois. The program was approved by the Evanston City Council members back in 2021, allotting some $20 million to Black residents who lived in the city between 1919 and 1969, or their direct decedents, over discriminatory housing policies and the lasting impacts of slavery. Robin Rue Simmons, who pioneered the program and now serves as the chair of Evanston's Reparations Committee, denounced the Trump administration's lawsuit as a fear tactic. President Trump called off a confirmation hearing for his pick to become the next U.S. spy chief Wednesday, just hours before it was set to begin. The Senate Intelligence Committee had been scheduled to hear testimony from federal prosecutor Jay Clayton, Trump's pick to succeed Director of National Intelligence Tulsi Gabbard, who steps down Friday. But Trump said from the G7 summit he would stall Clayton's nomination and would refuse to sign an extension of the Foreign Intelligence Surveillance Act, allowing for expansive domestic surveillance unless lawmakers first approve the Save America Act. Voting rights experts say the Save Act could disenfranchise millions of citizens who lack easy access to a required birth certificate or a passport in order to vote. Trump also demanded Senate approval of his personal defense attorney, Jamie McDonald, to replace Jay Clayton as the U.S. attorney here in Manhattan. That means U.S. Director of Federal Housing, Bill Pulte, a MAGA loyalist with no national security experience, will become acting director of national intelligence on Friday. Pulte has used his position as a top U.S. housing official to join Trump's campaign of retribution against his political enemies, making criminal referrals over claims of mortgage fraud. Pulte will now have access to the government's most closely guarded secrets across 18 U.S. intelligence agencies. He was opposed by a number of Republicans as well as Democratic senators. The Pentagon has released the names of 8 U.S. service members killed when a B-52 bomber crashed shortly after takeoff from Edwards Air Force Base in California Monday. The crash came as the Air Force is testing ways to keep its fleet of so-called strategic bombers operating through at least 2050. The B-52 can carry up to 70,000 pounds of high explosive or nuclear ordnance. And in Idaho, a federal judge has temporarily blocked a new state law that threatened transgender people with up to 5 years in prison for using public restrooms that match their gender identity. In related news, the Federal Trade Commission, joined by 4 states, Alaska, Iowa, Nebraska, and Texas, have sued the World Professional Association for Transgender Health. The lawsuit alleges the group made deceptive claims about gender-affirming care for minors. The group said in a statement the FTC is, quote, acting out of pure retaliation as part of the federal government's relentless and targeted campaign to undermine gender-affirming care. The FTC is not a medical provider and has no place interfering with the process of individualized medical decision making, unquote. And those are some of the headlines. This is Democracy Now!, democracynow.org, the War and Peace Report. I'm Amy Goodman, back in New York, here with Nermeen Sheikh on this historic day as millions gather in Lower Manhattan for what's expected to be the largest parade in New York history. That's the New York Knicks Victory Parade. Hi, Nermeen.
10: Hi, Amy, and welcome back to the studio in New York. The United States and Iran have officially signed a memorandum of understanding aimed at ending the war in Iran. The signing came a day ahead of schedule. President Trump signed the agreement at a dinner at the Palace of Versailles hosted by French President Emmanuel Macron. Iranian President Masoud Pezeshkian signed the agreement in Tehran. The 14-point agreement calls for an immediate end to fighting on all fronts, including Lebanon, the full resumption of maritime traffic through the Strait of Hormuz, the lifting of the U.S. blockade, the easing of sanctions on Iran, the unfreezing of Iranian assets, and a $300 billion investment fund to rebuild Iran.
0: But the deal also leaves many major questions unresolved about Iran's nuclear program. Iran's lead negotiator, Mohammad Bakr Ghalibaf, said, quote, "Everything we sought to achieve through military action, we obtained several times over through negotiation. It was not even comparable," he said. Just hours before signing the deal, President Trump spoke at the G7 summit and issued a new threat to Iran.
1: It's a memorandum of understanding, and if I don't like it, we'll go back to shooting at them, dropping bombs on their head.
11: When do you expect the word?
1: If I don't like it, if they don't behave, we'll go right back to dropping bombs right smack in the middle of their head.
0: We're joined now by Vali Nasser, an Iranian-American professor of international affairs and Middle East studies at Johns Hopkins School of Advanced International Studies. He recently co-authored a piece in Foreign Affairs headlined Iran's New Grand Strategy, How a Remade Islamic Republic Will Reshape the Middle East. He's also author of the book Iran's Grand Strategy, A Political History. Professor Nasser, it's great to have you back. If you can start off by responding to this memorandum of understanding that President Trump signed at in Versailles, obviously meant to bring us back to the end of World War One. The Iranian president, of course, signed remotely. But talk about the significance of what we have finally learned are the 14 points.
12: Thank you very much for having me back. I think, first of all, the most important part is that President Trump decided to sign this himself rather than have Vice President J.D. Vance do it, which then now means that he basically owns this document. I think it's important in the sense that it ends this war. It closes the parenthesis on 100 days of both hot war and economic war that has devastated the global economy. At face value, and the way in which the political commentary, particularly in the West and the United States, is interpreting it, is that this is a major strategic setback for the United States. The U.S. started this war with the belief that it will destroy the Islamic Republic within days. President demanded utter surrender for Iran, and now he has to settle for an agreement. And the way this agreement reads, it looks like that the United States is more eager for this war to end than Iran is. The United States has given Iran a great deal of economic incentive in order to agree to sign this agreement, end the war, and then agree to negotiate over the larger issues which supposedly caused the war in the first place. So, and also it's very clear that in Iran, they're very triumphant. They think this is a big victory for them. Not only that they survived the war, but that they forced the president to sign this agreement. And more importantly, everything the president said yesterday was breaking taboos. Iran can have enrichment. Iran can have missiles. Israel cannot destroy buildings in Lebanon at will or should not. And that Iran is entitled to have its own frozen assets taken back, given back to the country.
10: And if you could comment, Professor Nasser, on the fact that Lebanon figures in the very first point of this memorandum, and the fact you've called this agreement a success for Iran because it's created, as you said, a fissure between the U.S. and Israel. If you could elaborate on that and what you see as the risks, given that Israel was not consulted on this agreement, and it's very unclear that it will go along with it.
12: Well, first of all, the war was a moment of triumph for Israel because it convinced the United States to basically go to war to realize what is essentially, and at its core, Israel's strategic aims, which was the destruction of the Islamic Republic through military means. The war did not pan out the way that President Trump understood it would, and that already was a fissure. Now, the president trying to get out of this war the best he can has led them down a path that accepts the continued existence of the Islamic Republic, giving money to the Islamic Republic, talking to the Islamic Republic, all of which are basically strategic setbacks for Israel and particularly for Prime Minister Netanyahu. And Iran is actually asking for a price for accommodating President Trump. And the price that Iran is asking is deliberately trying to expand that fissure between the U.S. and Israel, by Iran, by insisting that Israel needs to back away from its maximal position on Lebanon and settle for a ceasefire now, and perhaps, as Iran is demanding, even leave South Lebanon. First of all, asserts the fact that Iran is coming out of this war, believing that it has more leverage than before it went into this war, but also creates greater tension between Washington and Tel Aviv. And so the Iranians are playing this in a very important way for them. But also we have to think that the one outcome of this war is friction between Israel and the United States, period, because the Israeli strategy of deploying the U.S. to destroy Iran has backfired. And ultimately, there will be a reckoning in the U.S. as to why did we go into this war? What were the premises of thinking that we'll be successful? And who is responsible? And even though it's not said loudly, it's very clear in the undertone of what President Trump says that he's lost trust in what Prime Minister Netanyahu tells him, and that he's somewhat angry because he's receiving blowback for a war that was essentially an Israeli strategic agenda, and now he has to carry the political cost of it.
10: And Professor Nasser, I want to ask about this piece that you co-wrote with Narges Bajorli, Iran's New Grand Strategy, in which you detail the changes that have taken place within Iran from last year, the first U.S.-Israeli attack on Iran in June 2025, to now, when this invasion took place, February 26th. You say the Iranian state underwent something of a transformation. You write, quote, more institutional change took place in those 8 months than in the previous 10 years combined. If you could elaborate.
12: Well, yesterday in Evian, President Trump kept saying multiple times that there has been regime change in Iran and a more pragmatic leadership has taken over. Setting aside the second part of his statement that whether it's pragmatic or not, there definitely has been regime change. I mean, Israel and the United States between the June 2025 war and this recent war have killed over 130 Iranian leaders. And by doing so, they've eliminated a whole class of the country's leadership, which has been replaced by a new generation that has come up through the ranks. Generation that has been born in Iran after the revolution, the generation that was born not as revolutionaries that were fighting against a state, but actually as children of that state and in a bureaucracy, in a system that took place. And they have different attitude towards statecraft, towards how to manage the country, and particularly how to manage the war. I mean, one of the things that surprised the United States in this war is the aggressiveness of the new Iranian leadership. The president, as he referred yesterday multiple times, killed General Soleimani, put maximum pressure sanctions on Iran, bombed Iran's nuclear facilities in June. And what he got from the previous leadership in Iran was tepid, conservative, restrained answer. And now he's facing a leadership that doesn't answer the same way. It answers very, very aggressively, and therefore was able to turn the tables on the United States and by closing the Strait of Hormuz, by attacking American bases. In addition, one of the big surprises of this war is how quickly Iran reorganized itself between finding itself on the defensive in June.

0: powerful military, and not only survive it, but actually come out of the war with strategic wins, like the control of the Strait of Hormuz, like a chokehold on the global economy, and force the American president into retreat to settle for what, far less than what he had thought. So if we take stock of this, regardless of whether you like the Islamic Republic or not, or how heinous they've been with their own people, you have to account for the fact that Iran's new leadership achieved the feat of reorganizing the state, reorganizing their military, managing their economy in a way to be able to achieve what they did in the 8 months between the two wars, and then during the course of the 100-day war.
1: You write that the view now from Tehran is that, quote, the United States' decade-long containment of Iran has come to an end. The new regional order will be defined less by American primacy than by multipolarity, with China an increasingly central player and Iran an integral rather than a marginal actor. As we begin to wrap up, Professor Nasser, if you can explain that shifting geopolitics and how exactly what Trump has achieved, what is the difference between February 27th before Israel and the U.S. attacked and now?
0: What Trump has achieved is to end Iran's containment. First of all, Iran destroyed about 16 to 17 U.S. bases, some of them completely. So it ended, if you would, the military encirclement of Iran. It created doubt in the mind of the Gulf countries about the wisdom of partnering with the United States in containing Iran. And then yesterday in Evian, the president made clear that even the sanctions regime against Iran is going to come down. So economic and military containment of Iran is gone. During this war, both in the Middle East and globally, the United States standing has been diminished. It has lost strategic ground. This was very evident in the president's visit to China. So multipolarity is a big winner against the president who asserted American domination around the world, but tried to show it in a war with what he thought was a second-rate, third-rate military and a country on the verge of collapse, has come up short. So he has been cut at the knees, if you would. And what will come, obviously, is a greater assertion of power by various regions of the world, by China and Russia, and the United States, that will find it more and more difficult to compel the rest of the world to basically follow the U.S.'s lead.
1: Vali Nasser, we want to thank you for being with us, Professor of International Affairs and Middle East Studies at Johns Hopkins School of Advanced International Studies. We'll link to your piece in Foreign Affairs, Iran's New Grand Strategy, How a Remade Islamic Republic Will Reshape the Middle East. Coming up, we speak to the head of Oxfam International about the G7 summit. Stay with us.
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0: For All My Sins by Marco Cinelli. This is Democracy Now!, democracynow.org. I'm Amy Goodman with Nermeen Sheikh.
1: The G7 summit has wrapped up in the French Alps. On the summit's final day, the heads of the world's leading AI companies joined G7 leaders for a working lunch to discuss artificial intelligence. This included the CEOs of OpenAI, Anthropic, and Google DeepMind. Just days earlier, the U.S. had ordered Anthropic to disable access to its most advanced AI models from foreign nationals, citing national security concerns. Their attendance at the G7 also signaled the growing geopolitical power of the world's wealthiest individuals.

0: Ahead of the summit, an estimated 20,000 people protested the G7 in Geneva. One sign read, "Your enemies don't arrive by boat, they arrive by private jet. No G7. This is Pipa Soji, who attended the protest.
1: The G7 for me is a meeting of the rich to further illustrate how the rich can get richer while the poor are left behind. And I think we women need to protest against this rich people even more. Even though there are two women at the G7, it's still very much about representing the patriarchy. So there you have it.
2: For more, we're joined now by the executive director of Oxfam International, Amitabh Behar. He is joining us from New Delhi. Thank you so much for being with us from India. If you can talk about the outcome of this G7 summit and also the significance of what you feel is the deal was made to secure Trump's presence, both in its process and its outcome.
3: Thank you. I think we need to put this in context. What is really the context in which the G7 was meeting? And as your previous speaker said, it is pretty much a club of the super rich, super elites. But the context was essentially rising food prices, rising fuel prices, and rising fertilizer prices. Most poor people, ordinary people, are not being able to ensure food on their table at this moment. And that is when you have this super club, elite club meeting. And what do they come up with? You know, it's essentially like asking the people who have started the fire to kind of put it off. That's not going to happen. And at this moment, what we have seen in terms of the outcome, it does not address the fundamental question that the world faces. And these are questions of international law. This is about ensuring human rights, human dignity for everyone. This is about fighting inequality. And I'm glad that you asked me about the agenda, as in what the compromises in terms of the agenda that were needed to ensure the participation of President Trump. You have already seen issues like climate and gender go out of the window, and you're then really doing a conversation which is about the self-interest of the G7.
0: And Amitabh, could you talk about this in the context of these massive cuts in humanitarian assistance? Of course, the largest cuts here in the U.S., but also from the EU, OECD countries now contribute 23% less aid than they did in 2025, led by the U.S. A year earlier, the U.S. has cut almost 60% of its aid.
3: So, you know, last year we have seen almost $48 billion of ODA getting cut. And this is the biggest cut that we have seen. And this has really meant that you actually have communities where people are dying. The direct impact is very, very visible. You're seeing public services crumble. You're seeing countries go under the debt burden further. But this is happening when, and I think that's really the irony of the current economic model. On the one hand, you see these countries doing these massive cuts, which impacts the common, ordinary, poor people across the world. On the other hand, you're looking at a conflict. And let me just give you a couple of numbers. Just since the war started, 48 of the energy billionaires from the G7 countries have actually added $23.5 billion to their kitty, which is pretty much $300 million being added every day. You have had six oil companies almost being projected to clock a profit of more than $152 billion this year. So that's what is happening. On the one hand, you create an economic system which essentially redistributes, sucks up wealth from the common ordinary people, from the middle classes, and concentrates it at the top. On the other hand, you have these G7 countries dramatically and devastatingly cutting humanitarian aid, and the impact is visible.
0: So could you say, I mean, Oxfam has been calling for international action like that which occurred during the COVID-19 pandemic, as well as following the full-scale Russian invasion of Ukraine. Explain the steps that were taken then and what's happened now in the wake of the U.S.-Israeli war on Iran, and also the fact that there were a number of countries that were invited as guest observers, from including India, but also South Korea, Brazil, Kenya, and Egypt. What were they doing there?
3: I think that's really a question for us to ask the global leaders. I must say that the communities, the voices that you had from the streets on Geneva are not unique to Geneva. These protests are happening across the world, and these people are asking those tough questions of their leadership. But at the moment, you're seeing this pretty much a Wall Street consensus, where they all come together to talk of self-interest. And what do you really see in terms of the outcome? You see some pittance going to Gaza at this moment. Yes, it's good that we are talking of increased humanitarian aid, but does Gaza really need humanitarian aid alone? It is about not humanitarian aid. This is about reconstruction. This is about human dignity. This is about ensuring safety of people, food, water to everyone. That's what we need. Look at the Ebola outcome. I would say it was positive. We welcome it that you have now international coordination being discussed. That's important. Yeah. You also are looking at new resources, deemed to be new resources. But essentially, this is just bringing back some of the money that's been cut. So at this moment, I feel that there's a complete disjunction between the global leaders, who are essentially moving towards an economic system, which is then getting captured by these super rich, super billionaires, who then twist the policies in their own favor, while the real questions of the common people, which is about inflation, which is about the cost of food, which is about dignified livelihood, all those questions are not even in terms of the main agenda.
2: Amitabh Behar, I want to thank you for being with us. Oxfam International Executive Director speaking to us from New Delhi, India. This is Democracy Now!, democracynow.org, The War and Peace Report. I'm Amy Goodman with Nermeen Sheikh.
0: As the SpaceX IPO grabbed headlines this week, rocketing Elon Musk to trillionaire status, the Department of Justice has now intervened on behalf of SpaceX in a civil rights lawsuit over potential violations of the Clean Air Act involving one of its XAI data centers. The NAACP, an environmental group, sued the company in April, saying it is illegally operating dozens of gas-burning turbines in Mississippi, near homes, schools, and churches in North Mississippi and nearby Memphis, Tennessee. In a motion filed by the DOJ's Environment and Natural Resources Division on Monday, the DOJ asked the court to throw out the lawsuit, accusing the NAACP of threatening, quote, American national economic and energy security by seeking to shut off power needed for AI development.
2: For more, we go to the capital of California, to Sacramento, where we're joined by Abrey Conner, director of the NAACP Center for Environmental and Climate Justice. Lay out your response to SpaceX acquiring Musk's AI company, XAI, and the lawsuit of the NAACP.
4: Yeah, well, we already were in the fight of our lives with communities by fighting a billionaire who decided to go into a predominantly Black community, first in Memphis, utilizing mass turbines that were polluting the community, and then copy and pasting that same type of project in South Haven, Mississippi. And then whenever you now move into a place where now there is a trillionaire who is making decisions and feeling as though he does not have to necessarily follow the Clean Air Act, that's a problem. We filed a lawsuit because the Clean Air Act is still the law of the the land. You cannot actually just go into a community, start polluting, and not actually try to get the permits. Regardless of who is potentially in office, the Trump administration, that does not mean that the law does not apply to you. And so that was why we first filed our lawsuit in South Haven. We then filed a motion for a preliminary injunction because there are now nearly 60 methane gas turbines that are operating in these frontline communities. And we're saying to the court, you know, that there needs to be action more soon. And once we filed our case, we started to hear rumblings that the U.S. Department of Justice was planning to get involved because they do have to make that information public. And what we found out, unfortunately, was that for the first time, the U.S. Department of Justice, even though their mission is supposed to be to protect people, civil rights, the public interest, that they are intervening in a way to support a trillionaire. In a way that they're saying that national security does not necessarily mean that it's protecting the people who are having to live and suffer from methane gas turbines every single day. That the security of whatever this Iran war or memo or whatever that is more important than the people who are actually being harmed every single day.
0: And Abre, as you said, I mean, it's quite extraordinary for the U.S. To intervene on behalf of a polluter rather than to intervene to enforce the law. If you could talk about the significance, though, of this lawsuit, the NAACP's lawsuit, being heard in the Fifth Circuit, which is a conservative appeals court, which would suggest that perhaps the Department of Justice has an advantage. Is that correct?
4: Well, what we know to be the fact is that the Clean Air Act, regardless of who the judge is, regardless of who the court is, that's still the law. And we know that it's important for us to make the case when we're in court that this is not that any type of executive order that is being utilized to greenlight these types of projects, that's not the law. And so we're continuing to move forward. We have our hearing for our motion for preliminary injunction in a little over a month. And so that's important. You know, it's important that we're going to move forward. It's important that regardless of who the judge is, regardless of the court, that we are still utilizing what is the actual law, which is that you cannot move forward with a gas plant the size of what XAI and Elon Musk is trying to operate without actually following the law. Now, we recognize that many of the individuals who are listed on the U.S. Department of Justice's intervention are political appointees. However, it's also important to recognize that as attorneys, we have an obligation to actually uphold the rule of law, to uphold our oath, to make sure that we have the ethical obligation to actually share what the law is as it is now. And the law is that if you want to operate methane gas turbines in a community, that you have to get permits. That's not up for debate. The law also stands that if the government does not jump in to actually do something about that pollution, that the communities, that everyday people have the opportunity to actually bring those cases, to actually move forward and say, we are going to hold the polluters accountable. And that is exactly what we're doing. In this type of situation, not only is the U.S. Department of Justice's argument that they should be the ones that should make the final decisions, but that the court in some way that they actually don't get to make that choice either. That's a problem for democracy overall. That's something that we all should be concerned about. We should be concerned about this type of authoritarian rule to say that a trillionaire and an administration that is moving forward in a way of bullying everyday people and civil rights organizations, that they should be the ones to make the decisions about our health, about pollution in communities, about stopping sacrifice zones from being furthered because of an agenda that does not serve everyday people.
2: Attorney Aubrey Conner, we want to thank you for being with us, director of the NAACP Center for Environmental and Climate Justice, speaking to us from Sacramento, California. Coming up, we go to the acclaimed Nigerian-British photographer and activist, Misan Harriman, the subject of a new documentary that's opening here in New York called Shoot the People. Stay with us.
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0: Finally Returned by Marie Sue. This is Democracy Now!, democracynow.org. I'm Amy Goodman with Nermeen Sheikh.
1: We turn now to the UK, where the criminalization of Palestine-related activism is on the rise. On Monday, a British Court of Appeals upheld the government's ban on Palestine Action as a terrorist group over causing, quote, serious damage to property. Palestine Action has carried out direct action protests at Israeli-linked military and industrial sites in the UK since it was formed in 2020. Last week, a judge sentenced four Palestine Action activists as terrorists for their involvement in a protest at a factory owned by Elbit Systems, Israel's largest weapons manufacturer. But it's not just the government and the courts that are creating a climate of fear around speaking up about Palestinian rights. The latest high-profile target of right-wing media outlets is British photographer and activist Misan Harriman, an outspoken advocate of Palestinian rights who is now being accused of promoting anti-Semitism. Harriman has over 500,000 followers on social media. His photographs of Black Lives Matter movement went viral, and he became the first black photographer to shoot the cover of British Vogue. He's also extensively documented pro-Palestine rallies in the UK, highlighting examples of Jewish solidarity.
0: Over 100,000 people have submitted complaints to the UK's Independent Press Standards Organization following what many call a dishonest smear campaign against Harriman. An open letter in his support signed by over 250 celebrity actors, artists, activists, writers, and lawmakers claims the accusations against him are entirely without foundation or fact. Former Israeli negotiator Daniel Levy described the campaign as, quote, a preposterous ad hominem attack, spuriously attempting to cast an anti-racist British cultural icon as an enemy of the Jews. Daniel Levy was a former peace negotiator under two Israeli prime ministers. Well, there's a new documentary about Misan Harriman, about the importance of protest and taking a political stand as an artist, directed by the Nigerian-British filmmaker Andy Mundy Castle. It's called Shoot the People. This is a teaser for the film.
2: When I look around what is happening today, it's hard not to feel helpless.
3: We shouldn't deny that we're in a really dark moment.
4: I think the revolution should be televised. I think the revolution should always be documented.
2: My work is observing the human condition and making art that has purpose.
5: The images will be here forever, bringing people together to do something bigger than themselves.
3: That's the power of art, to say another world is possible and we have the power to change things.
0: For more, we're joined here in our New York studio by Misan Harriman. He's also an Oscar-nominated filmmaker, a global ambassador for Save the Children UK, and the board chair of London's largest cultural center, the South Bank Center. Shoot the People has just opened in New York and Toronto this week, is distributed by Watermelon Pictures. Misan Harriman, welcome to Democracy Now! It's great to have you in studio. I know you'll be having a Q&A at the Angelica tonight with Elliot Page.
6: Yes. Before
0: we go into the film and your incredible work over the years, can you talk about this repression of pro-Palestine activists, Jewish, Muslim, atheists, whoever they are, and your pictures of people are magnificent, the criminalizing, especially, of Palestine Action?
6: Yes, I mean, you've seen the recent, you know, Court of Appeal news re-Palestine Action, and what's the first thing to say is extraordinary that the jury of the case did not realize that they would, you know, be terrorism charges when they were deciding what their verdict would be. And I think that's the big story in all of this, is how can a jury decide what is doing without knowing what the charges will be.
0: Explain exactly what you mean, because for a global audience, I don't think there is as much, just having flown in from the UK and Ireland yesterday, knowledge of Palestine Action and how the British government has categorized them.
6: Yes. So there have been, you know, appeals, but the most important point at this stage of Palestine Action and the court case is that a jury of our peers decided the verdict without knowing what the final charge would be. And that is an extraordinary thing in any democracy in any part of the world. And I hope there'll be an appeal so that this can be retried. We will see. But I've never heard, and many scholars have spoken about this, of a jury deciding what a verdict will be, and then the actual verdict has a different charge to what the jury was made to believe. And that's an extraordinary thing. I think with Palestine Action, as a photographer, I have seen rabbis, imams, grandmothers, blind men and women, veterans be arrested. And I do not believe that a 90-year-old, you know, great-grandmother is a clear and present danger to any nuclear-powered nation state. And we've got to a place where this is happening in plain sight for all of us to see, which is why so many people are incensed by the amount of arrests and the amount that is costing the state, because it costs money to try people and arrest people en masse. And I don't think the support for Palestine Action is going to go away because it's been prescribed in this way.
1: Absolutely. Well, let's go to the documentary now, Shoot the People. This is a clip from right after you attended the Oscars in Los Angeles in 2024, where your short film, The After, was nominated for an Oscar in the Best Live Action Short Film category. As you're driving to the ceremony, you pass multiple Palestine protests, and the walk on the red carpet is edited in a powerful way with footage of bombs over Gaza. In this clip, you reflect on the question of fame and the responsibility it brings to speak out.
2: I think we live in an age now where it's all too easy to have all this power and influence, but literally stand from nothing. The veneer of what I thought the world was supposed to be has clearly come off, and I'm seeing how much needs to be changed. I've lived a privileged life, and that often collides with my activism, and often wonder whether it's possible to inhabit both of these worlds. I could be, you know, jumping from one film and fashion party to the other. I have plenty of, I guess, celebrity friends that I could be hanging around with and just turn my head away from the pain and inequality of the world.
1: So there you are, Misan, in the documentary. Now, of course, you've chosen not to turn your head away, and you've often quoted one of the most extraordinary musicians of the 20th century, Nina Simone, as saying that an artist's duty, as far as I'm concerned, is to reflect the times. So if you could talk about that and how you became interested in the work that you did and became an activist on so many different issues.
6: Well, I really stand on the shoulders of the legends that came before me. Peter Margabade, the great South African photographer, and being in New York City, Gordon Parks, who in many ways changed my life. And he also straddled activism and shooting for, you know, Life magazine, Vogue magazine himself. I am a child of empire. My parents were born into an occupied Nigeria. There must never be children of a lesser god. That is how I've been raised. There must never be humans of a lesser god. If I step outside of my house and I see a child bleeding out, I'm not going to ask what god that child worships. I'm not going to ask where that child was born. I'm going to help the child. I believe we've got to a place where even children's right to live has become debatable. So instead of using my voice and my art to keep people on islands of rage, I'm there to build the bridges that have been broken by the very groups of people that were supposed to protect us, our fourth estate and our politicians. And I genuinely believe that through art and culture, we can see that the sum of all of our parts is stronger than the powerful few.
1: And how have you seen, over the decades that you've been an activist, what transformations have you seen in the UK in particular, which is where you live, in terms of the expansion or diminution of rights for different communities, LGBTQ, yep. For, you know, feminism, yes.
7: Well, I photographed Black Lives.
6: All of it. Black Lives, queer, trans, climate. And the thing about Palestine is it brings it all together. Because all of those groups I see at Palestine protests. Mm-hmm. The intersectionality of these movements has come together because the right to self-determination of Palestine is deeply rooted by the same moral compass that people have in other movements. The Jewish bloc, who I march with all the time, are some of the most extraordinary people I've seen in these protests. I believe the central pillar of Judaism is altruism, thinking about others, lifting others up. And they have become brothers and sisters in arms with Muslim, Arab, Palestinian people, all looking toward the horizon to build a future that our children deserve to inherit.
0: We're going to do a part two of this conversation, post online at democracynow.org. But in this last 30 seconds, talk about the title of this documentary about you, Shoot the People.
6: Shoot the People is a play on words, obviously, of the real violence that black and brown bodies are having to endure generation after generation, but also of the potential shield that is a lens to bear witness, to say that we were here and we stood up against tyranny together.
0: Misan Harriman, the Nigerian-British photographer, social activist, and Oscar-nominated filmmaker. A new documentary about him has opened this week in New York and also Toronto. It's called Shoot the People. Go to democracynow.org for part two of our conversation. That does it for our show. Coming up tomorrow, a Juneteenth special with Clint Smith and Rhiannon Giddens. I'm headed to Vermont today. I'll be in Burlington and then Brattleboro, St. Johnsbury, and Montpelier for a documentary about Democracy Now! Called Steal This Story, Please. I'll be with the director, Carl Deal, and my brother, Vermont journalist David Goodman, to see the theaters where we'll be. They're opening for a week there. You can go to democracynow.org. Looking forward to seeing people throughout Vermont. And I'm so happy to be home with Nermeen Sheikh. Thanks so much for joining us for another edition of Democracy Now!

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Stay tuned for NPR News, and then Surly Voices after that. And at 11 o'clock, we have Richard Wolk's Economic Update and Counterspin. And in True Talk at noon, music starts at 1 with DJ Jimmy. And at 3 o'clock, Scott Elliott gives you the All Souls Traffic Jam. So don't go anywhere.

0: I'm here because of you. I'm here because girls like you inspire me.
1: Buckle up, buttercups. It's another episode of Surly Voices here on WMNF Tampa 88.5. My name is Liz. I am one of your hosts. My co-hosts, Donna and Maria, are joining me by Zoom. How are you, ladies?
2: I'm well.
1: Yay, it's so good to hear Donna's voice. Maria, how are you?
3: I'm well. Good morning.
1: Good morning. Good morning. So, what would you ladies like to start with today?
2: There's just so much. Let's start with the rambling at the summit.
1: At the summit. Okay.
2: Yep. Just on and on and on, and just in front of the whole world. No shame. I mean, every time, he's like a car that you, every time you crank it up, this is going to be it. I got to go to the gas station. But nope, it cranks right up and rolls on to work.
1: Yeah.
3: If it were that utilitarian, please.
1: Right, exactly. And did y'all see the photograph of the world leaders like amassed and they're all talking to each other and Trump is like standing
3: and
1: there like a post.
3: Staring off into
1: space. Yeah. It's like, I mean,
3: everything we saw with Biden is only 10 times worse with this guy.
1: Right. And so, as we did with Biden, we're saying now, okay, it's time for Grandpa to go. Although I don't know that the couch lover is going to be any better. But
3: the couch lover is out there trying to make a way for himself.
1: Right, right.
3: From what I understand, he was on The View the other day.
1: Mm-hmm.
3: I don't think it went well for him. I've only
2: shocker.
1: What a shock. Yes, what a shock. If you want to join the conversation, you can give us a call at 813-239-9663, or you can email to dj@wmnf.org. Another thing, you know, speaking of Trump, the corporate heavy non-celebrity or D-list celebrity white trash gladiator event on the White House lawn, which, oh my gosh, I don't know how we're ever going to live that down as a country. But it's like one of the fighters took the opportunity to say, you know, he owes it all to Jesus Christ. He says that in one breath. In the next breath, he calls Michelle Obama a man. And there's a long, long history of doing that to black women. But it was like, okay, how was that even appropriate? And nobody said anything against him. They all just smiled and went on about their ways. And it's like, this woman isn't even she doesn't want to be anywhere near any of this politics and stuff like that. She did her time and she's gone, you know? And yet they still keep dragging her back in. Racism in this country is so rampant and has been given a full license to just, you know, be a racist. That's your right. That's your free speech. And so it's like, how do we even pick up and start over when all of this is over with?
3: Burn it down.
1: That's the only
3: nobody said we use these scraps, these sloppy seconds, to build anything from. You just have to start all over.
1: Right.
3: I would like to say that it's an interesting contrast. The opening of the Obama Center in Chicago, when you look at what the White House has become,
1: mm-hmm.
3: and you look at the gathering place and the people who gather, mm-hmm. and because I happened to have gone there with friends from Florida a couple of weeks ago. It's very interesting to me how far we've fallen.
1: Mm-hmm.
3: Not, you know, I mean, and I for one, can have a lot of critiques about the Obama administration. However, I think it's very sad just how far we've fallen in terms of, like, you know, just in terms of our basic human decency.
1: Right. It's like in Mississippi, I don't know if most of the audience are familiar with this, but a few days ago in Mississippi, a one-year-old was killed by police responding to a Walmart parking lot about a complaint of shoplifting. I don't care if you took everything out of Walmart, no guns should be involved. And there are people out there justifying the cops killing this baby. And he is absolutely gorgeous. And his name was Cohen Wiley. And the people in Mississippi are just devastated, but they packed into the town hall in Senatobia, Mississippi, and gave powerful testimony to how this community has been. And it's just disturbing to read the comment sections of anything about this case, because there's a certain faction who are up there is like, well, you know, she shouldn't have shoplifted. Well, you know, she didn't shoplift.
2: They don't even know that.
1: They don't know it. Yes. They are so eager.
3: I mean, when you're black, you're guilty until proven innocent.
1: Right.
3: And you may not live or survive to be proven innocent.
1: Right.
3: That's the problem here.
1: Exactly. And so, but they're, I mean, just, they use every single excuse you can think of to take the officer's side. Now, Walmart has cameras everywhere. It's like going to a casino. So eventually all this camera action is going to come out, and some people are going to be eating their words, because I've seen too many instances of cops gone wild, you know?
3: The one thing I want to say about this, though, too, is that we all need to boycott self-checkout.
1: Yes.
3: Okay? Can we just all stop self-checking out, please? We don't work there, and they're not giving us a discount.
1: Right.
3: And it's all too easy for them to suggest that we didn't pay for something when they're making us check our own selves out. I have a friend in D.C. He refuses to go to the Whole Foods around the corner from him because he's an attorney. You know, he's also a criminal defense attorney by, you know, coincidentally. And he was accused of shoplifting at the Walmart. I mean, not the Walmart, at the Whole Foods.
1: Wow.
3: Around the corner from him, because he self-checked out. I refuse to self-check out simply because I don't work there.
1: Mm-hmm.
3: They're not paying for my health care, none of it. So, and they're not giving me a discount on the product.
1: Mm-hmm.
3: And she apparently self-checked out, and they accused her of stealing, the mom.
1: God. Well, there was, all right, this is not about self-checkout, but it's about standing in line while black. There was a federal judge, I believe it was in New Jersey, who was in line at the coffee shop he goes to every single day. And the police come up and start hassling him, and everybody's like, no, no, he comes in here every day. Because somebody reported somebody looking suspicious. The only thing suspicious about him was he was a black man in a Starbucks or something. And it's like, are you kidding me? And he said, you know, I'm a federal judge. And the cops just blew him off, like the cops blew me off in New Orleans. That's a long story. Anyway, we have Justice from Spring Hill on the line. Let's see. Hi, Justice.
4: Hello.
1: Can you hear me?
4: Yes.
1: Okay, great.
4: How you doing?
1: Good. How are you?
4: Pretty good. I just wanted to kind of add another one comment about burning it down. I get the sentiment, of course. I know how we're feeling, but I like to think of it more as that we do need to flush the system and then vet it back in.
1: Okay.
4: The same way ourselves, we need to, at times, collect ourselves, you know, let things go.
1: Right, right.
4: Let good things back in, of course, you have to. We need to do the same thing, flush them all out. I love that you're speaking of other people rather than just the chump that's supposedly in charge. Because it's really them. It's not so much him. All this about him has been too much. And we need to get those people out that support him and any of it. And flush the system and then vet them back in.
1: Okay. Well, yeah, and we did not literally mean take torches and burn stuff down, just to be clear. Yeah.
3: I think that we don't, it's not the people who we are letting back in. I think we have to do a sober examination of the systems that we built.
1: Yes.
3: And dismantle the ones that no longer or have never served us.
1: Right.
3: It is not the people that are the problem. It is their adaptation to a corrosive system that has gotten us to where we are today. And those systems no longer serve us.
1: Right.
4: Absolutely.
3: And okay. Some of them never did.
1: Thank you so much for calling, Justice.
4: Thank you for everything.
1: Okay. Bye-bye. You're right, Maria. I mean, it's like, let's go back and revisit the Electoral College. Is that working for us in the year 2026? Term limits on all offices, I think, would be a good idea. It would kind of truncate some of these career politicians who just hang around forever because they can and reap benefits. Make the process for Supreme Court justice, you know, have good ethical backbone so that if somebody goes and spends holidays on a billionaire's yacht, that conduct can be reviewed and dealt with. So, yeah, let's talk to Jack in Dover now. Hi, Jack.
5: Hi, good morning, ladies.
1: Good morning.
5: Last Thursday, you weren't able to take my second call. I tried to get in a little bit there at the very end because I felt passionate about what you were talking about. And it kind of goes along with what the last gentleman caller said about flushing the system and getting rid of, you know, the obstacles that we all, these giant hurdles, or you might want to say walls, that we all can't seem to navigate around. And I heard on the other radio station, you know, your sister station, 97, whatever, the other one,
1: mm-hmm.
5: 89.7. And they were talking about, there was a lady who did a lot of research and wrote a book about enslavement and stuff. And one of the things that she mentioned that I thought was pretty interesting is that they know who the slaves were. They know where they came from. They know who their parents were. And they were brought to the United States. And the people that know are the Lloyd's of London Insurance Company. And she said that, you know, she went there and she told them that she was researching slavery and they shut her down. And they said, no, you know, because of what you're researching, we're not going to tell you who these people were and, you know, what their family lines are. And so, but then somebody else told her that if she went back and just said, you know, that she was just doing research in general, that she could have had access to the files. And so I think that goes along with what we're experiencing here in the United States, the bureaucracy, the red tape, the ridiculousness. I just wanted to mention that to you ladies this morning. I know that you're passionate about anything that, you know, you take under your wing. And so this is something that I think is important. And I feel that, you know, if there was a movement or if there were people that would just, you know, say, you know, we need to put pressure on England as a country. We need to go to their parliament and say, hey, what's the deal here? It's been a long, long time, and you're still refusing to help these people find out who they are and where they came from. They may have family members, generational family members, that they could get in touch with, and you're prohibiting that by your actions. Why?
1: Okay.
5: Give them the reason why.
1: Yeah. All right. Thanks, Jack.
5: You're welcome.
1: Okay. Bye-bye.
5: Okay.
1: All right. So we have a text that says we need the Electoral College. If we didn't have it, the only California and New York would be deciding who is president. True or false, Maria, Donna?
3: I'll let Donna take this one.
2: No, I don't get that. I think that, I mean, how can you say that having a group of people take your vote and convert it into what they want is going to be more representative? A direct democracy would be more representative of the electorate than a representative democracy, which is what the Electoral College makes us. So before I can even get to the conversation about New York and Florida deciding, because right now these states have outsized votes.
3: Mm-hmm. Yeah.
2: Okay. They have outsized influence. I mean, as a consequence of population, yes. But if they ever decided to break the script, I mean, kind of like what's happening now, right?
1: Right.
2: If a couple of states decide that they'd like to secede from the union, you know, look at the economies of New York has an economy that surpasses the GDP of many small countries.
1: Right.
2: So I don't know if that makes sense to me off the cuff.
3: Mm-hmm. But also, we talk about the popular vote a lot.
2: Yeah.
3: And with the exception of this last election, the Democrats have won the popular vote for the last, I think it's the last 8 presidential elections. Right?
2: Mm-hmm.
3: Which means that we would not have had Herbert Walker or W. Bush as president, which meant that we probably would not have been in an Iraq war. We would not have had a first term for Trump. So I don't know how. And then we haven't even touched on the historic context of why we even have an electoral college.
2: Yes.
3: Thank you. Because of slaveholding states. So, I mean, I don't understand how you can justify an electoral college which suppresses the vote of the population.
2: You know, it's amazing how someone would come to the opposite conclusion of what we historically know the Electoral College was meant for.
3: Right.
2: Keep the decision out of the hands of common people.
3: Mm-hmm. Yep.
1: Well, that, I mean, look who the founding fathers were. They were all, you know, landed gentry pretty much, you know.
2: But they were elitist, and they were 2 footsteps away

0: in 21st century might not be monarchs, but they are definitely oligarchs.
1: So can we just segue right into, because I think that's a good one, because what grinds my gears a lot of the time is how, and please just stay with me, okay? Because I might not make any sense. Maybe I don't know what I'm talking about. I'm going to try it. How liberal arts universities, try though they might, to help young people who are eager to be good people and good professionals when they go into these institutions. Oftentimes, their parents, are good people and good intellectuals, and good professionals. And they send their children to get an education, and they say, "Yeah, all men are created equal." However, some of the backlash that we've gotten against science and against public intellectuals, and the things that they're telling us, research, universities. Some of that is tied up into the fact that over a number of years, over a couple of centuries, actually, the intelligentsia, as it were, of the world, not just the United States, began to speak to the downtrodden as if we were indeed in a serfdom. Maria and I have had many conversations about how I feel about what they call the black boule, or the black upper middle class. This is a different socioeconomic class, just becoming a rapper and making $1 billion. These people have come from families where they have had consistent values over a number of generations, their diets, what they read, how they recreate. We say socioeconomics as if it just means money, but it doesn't. It means a lot of things. And so I find that because my parents were firmly working class people, I would say they were sophisticated enough to produce me someone who can kind of merge in and out of those spaces. That was a lot for someone who was pulled out of school in the second grade. But to get to my point, some of that distrust is rooted in the separation between how the average working class American lives and the way that the educated classes live. And no one wants to talk about how people essentially got turned off. Oh, eat oatmeal because oatmeal lowers your cholesterol. Oh, Quaker did that study. And it was stuff like that happened over time. And they're even more egregious. There's lead in the water, and then there's lead in the paint, and the way they talk to poor people, housing projects. Think of the minds that conceived that. Let's take all of the downtrodden people, put them adjacent to bad schools, and see what happens next. And there's so much has happened to poor people at the hands of true blue Democrats who are good intellectuals and good professionals. We need to talk about that if we'd like to heal from this current breach in our party and in our nation. And I don't think that most people are prepared to have the conversation, particularly if they're one of those people in those spaces. They're not prepared to say that they have some blood on their hands.
2: Right. Well, I mean, remember when pre-MAGA, there people on the far right would talk about the liberal elites. And I think that kind of goes along with what you're saying. People were made to feel ignorant by folks who had gone and gotten educations. And it created quite a sense of discontent amongst them.
1: We stood up to that. People said, "Oh, you're superbly educated. You must be very smart. What have you to say? Right? Can you help me think through some things?" And that is not true anymore. And have you seen you? If you go on the internet and you say, "Hey, I want to do HRT," they've taken the black box warning off HRT, and the gloves are off. And all the girls are on estrogen. Some of the girls are on, well, if you have your uterus, you have to have progesterone, and some of the girls are on testosterone. And that, yes.
2: That's got to be driving some folks wild.
1: Well, that removal of the black box, because physicians said, you're going to get cancer

0: if you do HRT, girls? And the girl said, okay, well, stay away from that. You know, we won't do HRT. And then they came back and they said, oh, you know, if you do that transdermal patch, you bypass the liver, then you reduce some of the clotting that you are terrified of, especially people with metabolic, cardiometabolic stuff going on. So it's like that, that took us from point A to point B. And somehow in all of that, we go, oh yeah, let's get rid of vaccines too, because we're not living 50 years longer. It's a get out of control. And now we're anti-science, but there's danger in both approaches. And I would say that the people who are now suffering, all of us are suffering from this disconnect between the educated classes and the not educated classes, particularly as education has become watered down and it's become more expensive to get a degree.
1: I want to ground us in what you just said and what you started with. Mm-hmm. In 1971, there was a Powell memo written, and the Powell memo is really foundational to what we are calling Project 2025, about the dismantling of education, not the dismantling of public schools K-12, but the intentional dismantling of higher education. And what you see is Florida also being at the epicenter of this dismantling of higher education. I see this stuff every day, every single day, where we no longer value research. Mm-hmm. We no longer, and in a time where they are literally, you know, and it's funny because I mentioned earlier in this conversation about being at the Obama Center in Chicago. There is a whole display on the cancer launch, right? And just 2 weeks ago, there was a release of studies from the National Institute of Health about three promising vaccines for cancer. Three. One on melanoma, one for liver, one for pancreatic cancer. And we all know, if you know, pancreatic cancer is one of the most deadliest. And we're at this point, this inflection point, where you no longer have scientists running your institutions around research. Everybody feels like because we all have access to the Google machine, that we can just look up stuff, right?
2: Mm-hmm. Right.
1: And think that if we boil a few leaves, we're going to cure cancer in our bodies. And I happen to love the idea of a liberal arts education, because the whole premise is to create people who think critically. Doesn't mean that everybody does once they leave, but there is an essential effort to think critically. And I no longer think that or believe that this is an acceptable way of doing things anymore. Like to have discernment, to actually think that your 15 minutes on the Google machine is equivalent to somebody's 27 years of research in a field.
0: Yeah, it's not. However, if the person with the 27 years uses that 27 years to misguide people so they can continue to get money for research.
1: I think, right, but then let's talk about the infusion of corrupt capitalism in that space.
0: Let me say this. It is because of corrupt capital.
1: Right, and that's where I was going. So if your cancer research is sponsored by Lilly.
2: Yep.
1: but see, here's the thing. They teach you that.
2: Yeah.
1: When you are actually doing the research. So nobody teaches you that on the Google machine.
2: Right.
1: Like when your cancer research is done by is sponsored by Lilly, or when your agricultural studies are supported by Monsanto. Like, these are things that people need to have discernment about. And collectively, community-wise, we are not doing that, mm-hmm. right? Mm-hmm. Like, you've got people going down some very, very strange rabbit holes, and there's nobody there to pull them out.
0: Well, remember, let's use Ananda Lewis as an example. And I have warned my husband, who loves the YouTube, okay? He loves the YouTube machine. And he has family members who also believe that little soursop. They send it to him. They have it shipped to him. Soursop and cloves, alkaline water, will cure a blood disease. It's called a cancer, but it's more like a dysplasia, right? Where the cells are dying in his blood, and over time, you just don't make enough platelets, and you have really low hemoglobin areas that challenge the heart, and then you get blood transfusions until they find a donor for you, and then you have a transplant. Well, he thinks that a situation that medically complex is something that you can have clove water, right? He's boiling those leaves that we were talking about. If you don't get yourself over to Moffitt, sir, right now. just a holistic disrespect for the fact that the average life expectancy is pushing into 80 for white people in the United States. And that's up from about 40 during the Elizabethan era.
2: Wow. Yeah.
0: Okay. So when we talk about this, we have to do a few things. We have to acknowledge that polio vaccines, right? We have to acknowledge the fact that we went through thalidomide babies and we figured some stuff out, and that we have to be honest about side effects of drugs, but that we also can't say that if a drug has a side effect, and let's say a heart medication, I'll use Repatha, for instance, stops the formation of soft plaque in the arteries. Now, when we know that heart disease is killing people at probably the highest level, right? Cancer's giving heart disease a run for its money right now because everything's poisoned. But when you look at the advances that science has made, and if you look at a 50-year-old right now, and you look at the Golden Girls, you can see that
2: yes.
0: our thoughts about how we are supposed to age has changed outcomes. So facelifts and all people are having skin tightening and all kinds of things. You can walk around looking 35 years old and be 60.
2: Mm-hmm.
0: That's science, folks. So I don't have a problem with science personally. I have a problem with how science was used by capitalists
1: yeah.
0: to deceive people, and how now the people who have been deceived are putting their lives on the line because of it.
2: Right.
1: But you also touched on another piece of it, right? Like all of it, capitalism also is the gatekeeper to access mm-hmm. to optimal health care, yes. because at the same time the average age of white men is pushing towards 80. Mm-hmm. The average age life expectancy of black men is declining for the first time in U.S. history. So those are things that we have to be we have to be honest about in terms of like what exactly is happening here.
2: Right. Let's talk to Reverend Russell Meyer. Hi, Dr. Meyer.
3: Hey, hello, Surly Voices. How's everybody today?
1: Hey, Dr. Meyer.
2: I'm doing well. Thank you.
0: I'm well because of good medicine.
3: Better living through better pharmaceuticals.
0: Yeah, senior citizen. I'm a senior citizen.
3: Yeah, I wanted to go deeper on some of the things that Donna was saying, and I want to go back to the Lewis Powell memo in 1970. That memo was revealed after the fact. It got Lewis Powell appointed to the Supreme Court. Lewis Powell was the lead defense attorney for R.J. Reynolds fighting the tobacco suit.
0: Uh-huh.
3: So he engineered the politics and the legal maneuvering to deny science for the sake of maximizing profit. And he wrote this famous memo in which he said, if the business community doesn't quickly organize, then the universities, the students, the churches, the activists, and the labor unions will destroy the American enterprise system. And so Nixon appoints him to the Supreme Court, really on the basis of this memo he writes to the Chamber of Commerce, and they create the Business Roundtable. And the business community has been the biggest lobbyist ever since in D.C. But the premise was that we're going to deny science for the sake of profit, and we're going to shut down all the people who are active in society trying to promote science and peace and well-being. They were shutting down the, people were shutting down the Vietnam War. And exposing the ugliness of that war. And we've been living extreme wealth, Texas oil money, et cetera, following Powell's advice to deny science in order for profit. We're all rich. It won't hurt us, and we don't care who it hurts in society. Will just divide society against itself. So you can just follow from Nixon to Reagan into the Bush eras and now into Trump, sort of the development of that same playbook of Wall Street wealth intentionally denying science for the sake of profit. And everything you've just now talked about in the last few minutes all go back to the same premise. And now we have social media influencers funded by the same extreme wealth convincing us to boil leaves rather than go to the oncologist.
0: Right.
3: And so we've got a lot to learn about who is influencing the silliness of our opinions in society today, and do a lot more education among ourselves. Use Google against Google. I mean, the facts are there if you're willing to go look for them. And so I would encourage people just to Google the Lewis Powell memo. Read it firsthand for yourself and understand that that's been the platform of our political economy for the last 60 years.
2: All right. Thank you so much for calling, Dr. Meyer.
0: Now, can I say something about, thank you, Dr. Meyer, as always, illuminating. Can I say something about at the FDA? When I was talking to, I couldn't get any answers in Florida. So when I was in Minnesota in 24, I talked to a world-renowned specialist, oncologist, hematologist, who works at the Mayo Clinic. Is that Mayo?
2: Mayo Clinic.
1: Yeah,
2: in Jacksonville,
1: that's in Minnesota.
0: Yeah, and then I get them mixed up with it with the other one, Johns Hopkins. Well, I talked to, so he's at Mayo, and they, I just randomly got my algorithms, got myself an invitation to the Mid-America Blood Cancer Conference.
2: Ooh.
0: So I asked a question in the plenary, and then he said, well, we're going to lunch. If you have your husband's documents, whether digital, I'll look at them for you. So he sat next to me for 45 minutes and he read the results. And the first thing he said was, you know, when you get a bone marrow biopsy, you want to do sequencing, DNA sequencing, within 24 hours of getting that. And that wasn't done twice. And then he also said, the thing that I remembered the most about what he said, he said a lot of stuff, is that there are drugs already that treat this condition effectively that are on market in Europe that aren't even in research phase in the United States. There is no reason for that. The United States literally is the model for how you test and market a drug.
2: Yeah, that was before.
0: However, the health service in the UK is doing a much better job of identifying these drugs and getting them to, not rushing them, but doing their due diligence. You know what bothered me about that is how much money it costs in the United States to get a drug to market and all of the politics around what drugs you're getting to market. And how even as we push into an 80 life expectancy for some people, how we also are taking our time curing these drugs. And then once we have them, like Ozempic and Mounjaro, allowing them to be accessible to enough people that it impacts the way the disease is presenting or progressing in the population, how it's affecting public health is what I'm trying to say.
2: Mm-hmm.
0: Does that bother anybody but me?
2: It bothers me a lot because go to Mexico and you can get pretty much any drug you want and it's a lot less expensive than it is. I think all these, it's like, you remember when the United States was buying toilet paper for like $300 a roll? I think that's what it's like when you're paying all these fees for testing and things like that. You're paying pure D sticker value and not trying to negotiate something lower because that's the way it's always been done.
0: And so the people, when people see stuff like that, when we see people rationing insulin and dying, that's what creates the distrust, right? Is Chris still on the board?
2: Yes.
0: Let's okay, get 40 seconds.
2: All right. Hey, Chris.
3: Yeah, at the next March for Science, we should have a chant. What do we want? Science. When do we want it? After several double-blind, placebo-controlled, randomized, crossover, multi-center, state-off, peer-reviewed studies that no one has been able to replicate. I know I don't have the, if you're going to give me less time than others, to just give you some points about how cancer has been, the treatments have been suppressed. First, we have in 1900... Samuel Hahnemann Monument in Washington, D.C. is the only statue honoring a physician. It's the German physician who founded homeopathy. 1844, the American Institute of Homeopathy was founded. 3 years later, the AMA was founded, American Medical Association was founded. 1910, the report by Abraham Flexner for the Carnegie Foundation was promoting synthesizing synthesizing drugs from petrochemicals and coal tar, and doing away with holistic medicine. And lastly, in 1953, the Fitzgerald Report, Special Counsel Benedict Fitzgerald submitted an investigative report to the Senate Committee on Interstate and Foreign Commerce, investigating claims that the American Medical Association and pharmaceutical industry were suppressing alternative or unconventional cancer treatments.
2: Okay.
3: So I wouldn't fault capitalism because we are under corporatism or fascism with a privately owned Federal Reserve issuing the currency and credit at interest since 1913 and the two previous times that we had privately owned banks running the country. So I think if we had capitalism, we would have more prosperity where we would rather the disparity.
2: All right. Yeah. So
0: I said 40 seconds because I thought you were going to tell us things you've already told us before, but you're telling us things different than the things you told us before, and that's why we didn't stop you. So now I'm going to ask you a question, Chris. explain to me what you mean, because I know our viewers want to know, our listeners want to know. What do you mean when you say, if we had capitalism?
4: Well, capitalism is defined as the right to private property. And when we have the Federal Reserve that issues the currency and the credit, if you look at, for instance, the federal law, Title 12 of the U.S. Code, Section 411, it says that Federal Reserve notes are liabilities of the U.S. government payable to the Federal Reserve in lawful money, which used to be defined as gold and silver up until about 12 years ago. That's another story. But, since 1913, we've had where, if you look at Modern Money Mechanics, the Federal Reserve's publication out of the branch of Chicago entitled Modern Money Mechanics, it says that when you take out a loan, you're giving permission to the Federal Reserve, because you're doing it through a Federal Reserve bank, you know, like a bank.
0: Wait a minute. I need another. You're going into the weeds here, and I have another clarifying question. I think I understand. So you tell me if I get this right. When you say capitalism, you simply mean the right to private property. Yes or no? I mean, please don't. Just yes or no.
4: Right, and the Fed is gobbling it up because they issue.
0: I knew you were going to do that. That's why I asked the question. Say yes or no. So then my next question is, do you believe that capitalism, the right to private property, I have some private property. I like it. I like to keep it. So I hear that. Like a lot of people that are listening have private property and they'd like to keep it and they'd not like to have to give it away because someone tells them to, because they've done a lot of things and use a lot of their life force to get it. But do you agree that the distribution of private property in our society, and you just a yes or no, please, and then you can continue what you're saying, that the ownership of private property is a gross oversimplification, in my estimation, of the idea of capitalism, because we have people who are basically creating money out of thin air, fiat money out of thin air, and anointing themselves kings, and then going into our government and digging into our Social Security, our health care, our veterans files, and saying, you guys don't need any of this. You guys, bro, you weren't even born here. You have people who are owed reparations. You have BIPOC people who are owed reparations for their land and their labor and generations of oppression. You've got a guy from South Africa, African.
2: Emerald mine heir, yeah.
0: What's important in their budget and what isn't. I think that's a runaway train brought to you by unfettered capitalists.
2: And he's now a trillionaire after serving. Yeah.
4: What was the question?
0: That wasn't the aim when we said, hey, people have the right to private property. We were simply saying that it's not only the lords and ladies and the Marquis de Sade who have the right to private property in these United States, now that we're no longer serfs in Europe. We can practice our religion, we can own our own home, and we can sit under our own vine and contemplate our days, as George Washington said, and as opposed to continuing to be a serf until you die, like you were in the music industry or something.
2: Right.
4: Mm-hmm.
2: Thanks so much for calling. Oh.
4: I wanted to respond.
2: Okay.
4: The private property issue is where the Federal Reserve can gobble it up, since they issue that publication I mentioned, Modern Money Mechanics, out of the Chicago Federal Reserve, says that when you take out a loan from a Federal Reserve member bank, like Bank of America, Wells Fargo, Citibank, Citigroup, and a couple others, you're giving permission from the Federal Reserve to issue the principal, but they never issue the interest in the circulation, so it's impossible for everyone. It's musical chairs. It's impossible for everyone to pay back principal plus interest when only principal exists in circulation. So the collateralized property ends up being gobbled up by the Federal Reserve. And then, you know, of course, they blow bubbles in industries and, they are deflated when they find they were overvalued when the Federal Reserve decides to invest in them. And they're threatened by our industriousness. To answer the original question, is they're afraid that if we were well nourished enough spiritually and factually, then and intuitively, we would certainly be able to see through their lies.
2: Right.
0: Thank you for that.
2: Thanks today. So much, Chris.
4: Thank
2: Talk
4: you.
2: To you later. All right. So that's a different subject area for Chris. I'm pleasantly surprised.
0: I'd like to ask him if our listeners want to understand the angle that he takes on a lot of these issues, if he would recommend a book. Chris, feel free to text that or email that back to us so that people can go and, you know, instead of going to the Google machine and spending 5 minutes and having a depth of 2 inches, they can try to understand where you're coming from. Whether they agree with you or not is not the point here.
2: Right. Okay, we have a text and it says, "Hi, Sirleys. Did you see this story in Tampa Bay Times? I really think that the sadist is setting himself up to be UF president. So shameful, Bubba."
0: Who? What sadist?
2: The Satan.
0: Oh, okay. I missed. Okay.
2: Yeah.
0: Somebody's gonna vote for this guy. We're barely voting for him in Florida.
2: Well. We'll see. Let's see. Oh, and then here. All right. Vote on UF's next president stalls after questions over hiring practices. All right. David, Mr. White Pep. Hi, ladies. Great job on the show today. I tuned in late, but heard you talking about liberal arts education and critical thinking. I'm a former New College of Florida student and employee, and I can think of no other higher education institution that has done more for encouraging critical thinking than New College. And yet, DeSantis dumbed it down, ruined it, and for what? He's failing and flailing 2024 presidential campaign? Get out of here. So shameful. I recommend...
1: There's actually... Yeah. I'm sorry.
2: Sorry, go ahead.
1: I didn't mean to interrupt. There's actually a recently released documentary on the dismantling of New College that I encourage people to check out because it does speak to a lot of the stuff that we're talking about. It's not just happening at New College, but New College is the subject of a new documentary.
2: Oh, okay.
0: Yeah, I was wondering about that. Where is it?
1: I can share the link with you and you could put it up on the Sirleys website.
0: Okay. I can't remember where I saw it. I
2: want
0: to see it. Thank you.
2: Lisa from Lutz says, "Every time I listen to your show, I think of Annie DeFranco's lyrics. If you're not angry, then you're just stupid or you don't care. Keep it surly, ladies."
0: Yeah, I think of James Baldwin. He says, like, to be a Negro in America and not be in a constant rage, right?
2: Like, yes. Same thing. And still, you have people who are out there saying, "Oh, you know, I'm not political." Well, you need to pick a side because things are not getting any better any sooner. So, and there's also the old quote about, you know, if our evil prevails when good men do nothing. And so it's like, when are we going to get any kind? We're going to just, you know, have to keep hoping that our Congress actually does something for a change.
0: We're past that, and I want to do a prognostication show next week.
2: Ooh, okay.
0: We simply talk about things that are happening. And then we give you it's summertime now, elections in November, and it's time for us to begin the prognostication services. So
2: yes.
0: I would like to begin next week.
2: Okay.
0: You know, doing that.
2: That'll be fun. We haven't done one of those in quite a while, so.
0: We excel in that area.
2: Yeah, we do. We have a really great track record. Frank has given us the finger, which means it's time to go. Please join us again next week for Sirleys Voices on WMNF Tampa 88.5.

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2: Welcome, friends, to another edition of Economic Update, a weekly program devoted to the economic dimensions of our lives and those of our children. I'm your host, Richard Wolf. Today's program is on a single topic. I call it The Lessons from China's Development, from the depths of poverty to global superpower economy. It's about China, and I'm going to begin with a little fact that is not well known, although it should be, because in a way it summarizes what I'm going to go through in some detail with you so we all understand better the single most profound challenge to the American empire that now exists, and that is the People's Republic of China. So here's a little fact about today. All of you know, I'm sure, about the famous German luxury automobile company known as Mercedes-Benz. Around the world, its cars are signs of luxury and prestige and wealth. Over the years, it has been a crucial player in the German economy as it carried the European economy until recently. Over the years, it became an important automobile here in the United States. Back in 1997, the Mercedes-Benz company decided to build a factory here in the United States. And it did so in the state of Alabama, spending $7 billion, an enormous amount of money, even more enormous then than that number would be now. Then in 2006, it built a second manufacturing facility, this one in South Carolina. Okay, so it is a global company based in Germany and big in terms of its footprint here in the United States. Who is the largest shareholder of the Mercedes-Benz company? Answer, the BAIC Corporation, a state-owned and operated company in the People's Republic of China. Together with a second company, Geely, also a Chinese company, Chinese ownership is by far the largest owner of Mercedes-Benz, and together these two have about 20% of the stocks, the ownership. Why is this important? It's important because it's a measure of how far the Chinese economy has come. Far beyond the kinds of statistics you hear, let me ask you to think about what I just told you. Recently, legislation was introduced in the Congress, and that was to deny access to the American economy of any automobile company that has, quote-unquote, significant Chinese ownership. This is the effort of the United States to protect its industries because they cannot compete with the Chinese. That's the truth. 15 years ago, a competition among automobile companies began. Everyone could see that the future is electric cars and trucks. Every car company knew that the days of the gas combustion engine were over, or numbered at least. The competition began, GM, Ford, Toyota, you name it. Now the competition is over. There's a clear winner, and there are big losers. Who's the winner? Who has figured out how to produce the highest quality, lowest price electric cars and trucks? Answer, Chinese automobile companies. In particular, the BYD company. Three initials, all standing for English words. Build your dream, that's what it means. The BYD Corporation. There's a tariff against them in this country. It was, during Mr. Trump's first presidency, about 27%. Mr. Biden raised it to 100%. And you know again what that means. If the car costs $30,000 shipped from China, so you want to buy it, you pay $30,000, go to China, car comes to the docks here in California or New York. But if you want to pick the car up because you paid the $30,000 to get it, you've got to give Uncle Sam 100%, another $30,000 to get that car into your own hands. It would cost you $60,000. You don't do that. It's too expensive. You go and get a less good electric car and vehicle because you can get it for $45,000 or $50,000 made by somebody else. Not as good, but you're saving money. Meanwhile, around the world, all the competitors of the United States are able to get BYD without 100% tariff, maybe for $30,000, maybe a small tariff. Canada just lowered the tariff. They had had it at 100% like the United States, but because Canada isn't playing games with the United States anymore, it lowered the tariff from 100% to 6%. That's called quite a lowering. BYD cars are arriving in Canada as I speak. Protection is what you do when you can't compete, when you can't figure out how to beat them, you exclude them. That's not an advance for the United States. Everyone in the world is using electric cars and trucks from China, and they're going to outcompete this country because those trucks they buy, those cars they buy, are better quality than what American manufacturers and American companies can get at a lower price than American companies have to pay. You know what that translates into? Losing in the market, which is what we are doing. And we're doing it because we're losing slowly with a tariff, because we're terribly afraid of losing quickly if we don't have a tariff. You know what that's a sign of? A declining system, a declining economy. That's why I'm talking to you about China. Let's begin. China, in the words of its current leader, is emerging from 100 years of humiliation. What do they mean? Basically, they mean the 100 years from 1850 to 1950. In those 100 years, China was increasingly encroached upon by European colonial efforts. It was in that period of time that enclaves were snatched by European countries. Parts of China were taken by them. They built houses there. They built companies there. It was in China. They didn't take over all of China the way, for example, they did for India, but they were encroaching. China lost the war, the so-called Boxer Rebellion. China became overrun with poverty, with an opium crisis the likes of which no other world country has ever seen. Poverty on a scale that, in order to understand, you'd have to go get the American missionary Pearl Buck's remarkable book, The Good Earth, in which you will learn about the depths of Chinese poverty that you really can hardly imagine. Feudalism, the old Chinese system, faded over those 100 years. Capitalism got going. But apparently the most interesting thing was that the capitalism was crude and weak and had to develop in an environment where things didn't go quickly or well. So powerful, for example, were Britain in dominating this Chinese country. It didn't take them over like India, but, for example, they imposed a lease, a 99-year lease on the immensely important city of Hong Kong, which Britain took over for the entirety of the 20th century. The 99 years of that century only became part of China again when that lease expired at the end of the 20th century. China was determined. But the interesting thing was, in order to break out of its poverty, of its 100 years of humiliating subordination, it needed a mass movement of the majority of people, peasants, farmers, but of a growing and powerful new class, the working class in the weak early capitalism of a few cities like Shanghai. And it got that, but it got it in a remarkable and unusual way. The Communist Party of China, a handful of intellectuals at first, understood under the leadership of Mao that it had to bring together a new working class in the urban areas, small, with a vast sea of peasants. Communist parties hadn't done that kind of organizing. They had focused more on industry and urban than on agriculture and rural. And so the Chinese Communist Party broke away and organized the two. It had at one time to help overthrow the old feudal leftover of China and to fight with the new capitalists. They worked together, the capitalists, the communists, and the peasants and workers they organized against the Japanese, who invaded China in 1931 and stayed until 1945. And then they broke apart, had a civil war, and in 1950, the Communist Party won and took over China. We've come to the end of the first half. In the second half, we're going to go through what China did and how to get to the point that it is now the great contesting superpower. Welcome back, friends, to the second half of today's Economic Update, a show called Lessons from Chinese Development. I want to pick up the story 1949 and 50. The Communist Party, mobilizing both urban workers and rural peasants, fights against the new capitalist government of China and defeats that government and takes over. Between 1950 and 1970s, China is devoted to rebuilding from the devastation of the many years of war with Japan since 1931. Already poor country, very large country, devastated by a war with Japan. It tries to rebuild from the war. That's the number one task of the Communist Party. During this period, a generation, 20-some years, no recognition from the United States, refused to recognize the country. No exchange of ambassadors, no understanding, hostility of all kinds. One of the most dramatic, the Korean War. Yes, it was fought in Korea, but the big adversaries, U.S. and China. It was an attack on China and experienced that way by them. There was the alliance with the little island off the coast of China, to which the capitalist government retreated when it lost the civil war with the communists. The name of the island? Taiwan. And it has been a place the United States has supported, controlled by the Chinese from the mainland who had been defeated in the civil war. China's only friend in these 20 years, Russia. And not for most of those years either, because there was a fundamental clash between the Soviet Union at that time and its protege, its fellow Communist Party government in China. And here was the issue. China had its own idea of how to develop. It was going to be the great development story, out of abject poverty into modern industrial power. It was what every third world, as we used to call it, country wanted. Asia, Africa, Latin America. Out of the poverty, often the poverty of centuries, into the modern world, identified with what? North America, Western Europe, and Japan. And so, in China, they decided to use a Communist Party system, what the Communist Party could control and regulate, to make the effort to escape poverty. Meanwhile, what happened in the rest of the world? Something very, very different. Most of the rest of the world had no Communist Party that fought a civil war and won and shaped development. Korea, a little bit. Vietnam, a little bit. But the great example, China. What happened in Asia, Africa, and America? Well, specialists and investors from North America, Western Europe, and Japan ran in there after World War II, replaced the old colonial system with a new one, dominated by the United States, in which each country had a small elite that ran the country and hooked it into the world capitalist economy, producing great wealth in North America, Western Europe, and Japan, keeping them very much secondary in that third world as they are to this day. But a few people sitting at the top of each of them quite rich. Not China. Starting in the 1970s, China took off in a different direction. I want to focus on that because it explains its extraordinary success. Here's what the Chinese Communist Party did. It said, we are not going to reproduce what Russia, Soviet Russia, did. Remember, most of this time is before Soviet Russia implodes. That's at 1989. So I'm talking about the 70s and the 80s, where what I'm about to tell you gets underway. And it continues after Russia communism disappears there. Okay. We're not going to do what the Russians did meant the following. In Russia, the government took over pretty much all of industry and a good chunk of agriculture. We're not going to do that in China. We're going to actually have a hybrid system. We're going to have half of our economy will be private capitalist enterprises. We will let capitalism exist in half of our economy. Private employer hires workers, makes money, keeps that money, etc. The other half of our economy will be owned and operated by the government. Indeed, the government will regulate and tax both parts of the hybrid, the private and the public. And sitting on top of the government, making sure the right decisions get made, is the Communist Party of China. And here's its goal: get out of poverty, become strong enough to overcome the hostility of the West, led by the United States, protect yourself from what that might mean, no more 100 years of humiliation, and become rich and powerful enough to become a player in the world economy. That's what they set out to do. They said, let's use private capitalism where and when they can do a good job in this story. But where they can't, where something that will help us develop is important but not privately profitable, so no capitalist will do it, we will do it. Capitalists don't build houses until there are people there who will buy the apartment or rent the apartment. We're not going to do that. That creates housing shortages. We're going to build houses before there are people with the money to buy them or to live in them, to make the society grow faster and bigger when it isn't profitable. I'm driving that point home for a reason. This approach, not the Soviet approach, but not the Western approach either, not the approach of the British or the Japanese or the Americans, where everything is private and very little is government. Russia, very little is private, everything is government. In the West, very little is, you see the point. China is a middle. China is a hybrid run by communists who have a goal. And in that goal, private capitalism plays a subordinate role. Important? The United States is the number one country in the world with billionaires. The number two country, the People's Republic of China, and nobody else is close. So their capitalism has been very successful, supervised, regulated, and controlled by a communist party, and their state sector likewise. Together, those two have outgrown the West. No contest. For the last 35 years, the average annual growth in output of goods and services, so-called GDP, has grown in China between 5 and 9%, and in the United States, between 2 and 3%. There it is, friends. The growth story, finished. The competition, it's over. You know what else is over? The dominance of the American empire. You see it in Iran right now. You're seeing it in the Ukraine. Slower, but the same process. China found a recipe. To be precise, China's peculiar mixture of class struggle to establish the dominance of the Chinese Communist Party gave it a way of setting up the economy that neither the Soviet Union nor any Eastern European country nor the West has been able to match, which is why coming out of nowhere, the Chinese are now the largest shareholder of the Mercedes-Benz company, the producer of the best electric vehicle at the lowest price, the dominant player in solar panels for modern electric generation, and on and on.

0: was capitalism is a big fat mistake. We couldn't know it maybe in 1995, but we know it now. If we dare to avoid denying what the facts will tell you, the most successful economic growth story of our time is that of the People's Republic of China. And this is not, as I guess I have to always repeat, I'm not endorsing what goes on in China. They have their problems like every society. They have their issues. They have contradictions to work through, like every country. But if you are concerned, if your priority is to escape the poverty of centuries, the split world between a rich center and a poor periphery, a world in which a small minority live an extraordinarily wealthy life surrounded by the hewers of wood and the carriers of water, the poor, then the Chinese is the fastest found known way to achieve that goal. Leaving it all to private profit doesn't do it. That's the lesson. Here's the ironic lesson. It was the working class, organized by communists, that put the party in the position to try and now to achieve what it set out to do. And it will be the working class of China today, highly developed, that will go on and fight again. What for this time? To take the next step. History doesn't stop. And what would be the next step? To move the Chinese success system on the basis of its extraordinary success, to put the workers in charge, in the factory, in the office, in the store, directly. The dream of the communists way back in 1927 has its new form in the China of 2026. That is perhaps the most important lesson of Chinese development of all. Thank you all for your attention. The topic could not be more urgent, and I look forward to speaking with you again next week.
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Welcome to Counterspin, your weekly look behind the headlines. I'm Janine Jackson. PBS News told its audience what to know about the protests and arrests outside a New Jersey detention center. What to know, evidently, is that protesters, quote, say they are showing up in solidarity with detainees inside over accusations of poor living conditions, close quote. So maybe they aren't showing up in solidarity. That's just what they say. And poor living conditions, because it's their home now, well, that's also an accusation. Why can't we see what's true? Oh, because reporters who try to see what's happening are being kept from doing so with rubber bullets and tear gas. But for

0: CBS News, that means we just can't know. Quote, Delaney Hall detainees say they are being given moldy and expired food, close quote. But you know what? Quote, President Donald Trump and his deputies have defended the center's operations and denied there is any hunger strike, abuse, or poor conditions inside, close quote. We hear in this piece from Homeland Security Secretary Mark Wayne Mullen, quote, the fact is we're giving them the calories they want, close quote. And we get a cite from Tom Homan, described as Trump's border czar, saying he got to visit and, quote, the spaghetti was good, close quote. PBS News tells readers that Attorney General Todd Blanche shared images of bloody wounds and bruises sustained by ICE officers. There is not a single quote from a protester, an immigrant rights advocate, or even a journalist who says that people should be able to see what is being carried out in their name. But PBS News assures that's what to know. We'll have a different conversation about what's happening at Delaney Hall and the bigger systems and structures in back of it with Silky Shah, executive director at Detention Watch Network. And yes, times like these make you wish for brave reporters who go to where the darkness is and shine a light. And we have them. They just aren't at the traditional news media you may have learned to look to. We'll talk about the crucial role of frontline reporting with Vanessa Maria Graber, Senior Director of Journalism and Media Education at the group Free Press. That's coming up. We'll get right to it. 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You may have heard about the New Jersey Detention Center, Delaney Hall, where people inside are on a hunger strike in protest of their conditions, and people outside are demanding access and accountability. What's happening inside and outside of Delaney Hall is absolutely a story, but it's also a way into a much bigger, broader story that did not start a month or a year or even 5 years ago. Joining us now to add context to our current and fully appropriate outrage is Silky Shah, Executive Director at Detention Watch Network. She joins us now by phone. Welcome back to Counterspin, Silky Shah.
1: Thanks for having me. It's good to be here with you.
0: Well, if I just go to your start page, I see many people are shocked to learn that the U.S. government systematically deprives the liberty of immigrants, refugees, and people seeking asylum, creating a system of immigration detention, the largest detention system in the world. I feel like that already has 1,000 stories within it. The shock that people might feel, the systemic nature of the injury, and then just the fact that what we're told is a legal system, in fact, operates unjustly and inhumanely. It's June 11th, 2026. What do you want people to see, to understand, and to do in the face of this crisis around detention?
1: It's a really hard time. In my 20-plus years of organizing against immigration detention, I couldn't have imagined it getting as bad as we're seeing now in terms of both the scale of how big it's gotten and also the violence that's taking place inside. And the conditions have always been bad in immigration detention. That is just always the case when you put people in these types of settings. And again, there's so much inhumanity to the way immigrants are treated in ICE custody, in detention generally. But like in this context where you have the federal government saying that this is not a place where we're going to have any oversight. This is a place where there's less ability to kind of monitor and understand what's going on. I mean, that means it's just getting that much more severe. So we've gotten to this last year, more than 60 or 70,000 people detained at any given time, more than 500,000 people going through the system, people spending longer times in detention. And with the hunger strikes happening right now, honestly, it was just a matter of time. I mean, this is a very common thing that happens in immigration detention. And in previous iterations, for many, many years, we've seen this be a way for people in detention to sort of exercise their agency and say, no, we shouldn't be treated like this, and also we should be released. And so, you know, I think from my perspective, seeing what's happened at Delaney Hall in New Jersey or Adelanto in California or a number of other detention centers around the country this last few weeks, I think it's a culmination of this last year and a half of how much more violent and massive the system has gotten.
0: I think there's a confusion around the very concept of detention, because I think people think, at least based on big media stories, well, these people are in prison. I'm sorry if they don't like the food. But detention isn't supposed to be prison. These are not people who have been even accused or convicted of any crime. It's this liminal in-between space that has been taken over by a carceral mindset and understanding. But I think for folks reading in the paper, they think, oh, well, this is part of the legal process. And once they prove that they're legal, somehow this will erase this experience. It's a kind of weird netherworld that I don't feel that is very well understood.
1: Yeah, I do think it's very confusing to people. And I think part of it is because detention is a place where people have so few rights, it's become a testing ground for the authoritarianism of this administration, which we've seen with the detention of international students last year and their protests around solidarity with Palestine, or offshoring of detention we've seen in El Salvador and other places. And the thing I'll say about the immigration detention system as it relates to the larger prison industrial complex we have is that it exists because of that. And so the U.S. is a country, as you said, like, it has the largest detention system in the world. It also has the largest prison systems in the world. And it's a place that's really deeply committed to punishment and these sort of carceral infrastructures. And the immigration enforcement apparatus that we have today really grew out of that. It's about policing. It's about incarceration. And fascism operates through law enforcement in these sort of tools. And so the reality is people in detention are not there serving a sentence for a crime. They're there waiting a hearing on their deportation case or immigration case or appeal on their case, or they're awaiting deportation. But all detention centers, pretty much the vast majority, are either former state or federal prisons or existing county jails. So they are carceral infrastructure. And even then, on this sort of question of like whether people deserve it or not based on their relationship to the criminal legal system, you know, I think we have to really have a reckoning. And as we did 5-6 years ago during the summer of 2020 and beyond, like this reckoning with the scale of incarceration in this country and how many more people are funneled into this system more and more with harsher laws, higher bails, all those things. The same thing is happening with immigration detention. And this sort of narrative for years where we just accepted that some people were deserving of this. So under the Obama years, it was very much like there are good immigrants and there are bad immigrants, and we're going to go after the bad immigrants, and that's going to help us make the case for the good ones. That just fueled the far right to target more and more immigrants overall. And similarly, under Biden, there was a lot of questions about people newly arriving at the border, and it became the old immigrant versus the new immigrant. And again, because the Democrats didn't really fight back against these narratives, that again fueled the right and fueled this push towards enforcement. And that's what got us to this place. I think we have to fight for everyone, regardless of why they are inside.
0: And have that bigger vision.
1: Absolutely.
0: We hear about, well, if you did it the right way, okay. But then you also hear this administration wants to and is simply stripping citizenship from people who did it the quote-unquote right way. So, in other words, it's not a matter of filing the right papers, because if it's decided that this administration doesn't want you, that legal, that paper pushing, that processing, it turns out that is not actually the deciding factor. This whole idea of just do it right and you'll be safe, that's exploded.
1: what's so hard about those conversations is that they're happening in a vacuum, when we have to really understand that immigration is connected to so much more than just this very specific process. And I think one of the big challenges is that so much of the narrative has become about immigration being a public safety issue or a national security issue, when in fact, immigration is about family relationships. In so many ways, that's the real question of how these decisions around immigration are decided. And it's about seeking refuge. And so there can be this perspective of this very process that is actually not something that actually allows people to kind of seek safety or seek opportunity or the other things that people might want by migrating to the U.S. And it ignores the foreign policy implications, the root causes of migration that have created the conditions where people are seeking safety in the U.S.
0: The very framing of immigration as a problem or the border as a crisis, this is already a framing that sets people up to hear things in a certain way, which I don't know if folks remember. This wasn't the way we talked about people coming to the United States as recently as 15 years ago. So folks are kind of being sold a particular storyline about where their problems come from. And it has a lot to do with news media, I think. It has a lot to do with the story that politicians, amplified by the media, are selling folks. And I wonder, how do you think we can reframe that? You know, certainly we see pushback, certainly we see resistance to this idea, but what deeper do you think needs to happen?
1: The reality is that politicians generally use immigrants as scapegoats to be this place to put all the country's problems on, when actually a lot of it is a failure to meet the needs of everyday Americans in so many ways, especially leading up to the 2024 election. So many of the narratives were around the lack of social safety nets, what people needed, especially in the post-pandemic environment, and then immigrants arriving. And so immigrants became this really, really easy scapegoat for the right. And again, I do think that the Democrats failed to put forward a pro-immigrant message and understand that the immigrants are a part of the fabric of the U.S. in every single way. I would say that part of this is really tackling those questions about where we choose to put our resources. So just this week, Congress passed the new reconciliation money for immigration enforcement for ICE at $70 billion. Last summer, we also saw $170 billion go to immigration enforcement, which means more infrastructure, expansion of detention. They're trying to have these large 1,000-bed warehouses in parts of the country to hold people in detention. They've expanded ICE agents to more than 20,000 agents. It's essentially Trump's occupying army at this point. And that's where the money is going. And often there's a scarcity mindset that we can't have the resources to have Medicare for All or SNAP or all the other benefits that people deserve in education, nutrition, et cetera. And in so many ways, when you're looking at how much money is going to these systems of control, these systems of violence, and being stripped from these other parts of society that are really needing it, I think that's where we can start to sort of tackle this question of, let's stop scapegoating immigrants. Let's make sure to really talk about what the needs are. And I think people are starting to make those connections.
0: Let me just follow up on that finally, because I do see hope. I feel very sad and angry and scared, you know, but I see hope in people getting out of bed and going to Delaney Hall and raising their voices and protesting, and they're putting themselves in harm's way. And I just think the support for those people who are connecting those dots, even if you're sitting at home, is part of what you can do. How do you talk to people who say, I want to help, I want to plug in, I just don't know what to do?
1: There's so many things people can do. I mean, I think, again, supporting people who are hunger striking inside. Detention is across the country. There's likely a detention center near you. finding the community that's working to support people inside to help get them released. The big goal right now with the hunger strikes is get people out. We have to do the work to protect our communities now. So the incredible work that happened in Minneapolis, for instance, and all these other places around ICE Watch campaigns, making sure people don't end up in the system in the first place, being really attuned to what's happening in your community, in your neighborhood, and then more broadly. Unfortunately, we just lost on this load around the $70 billion, but I do think generally there's so much that Congress plays a role in terms of resourcing the system and also these sort of longer term questions about how do we change the system. And so calling your members of Congress, things like the Melt Ice Act and other efforts to shift the system eventually. I think locally, you know, a lot of work is happening to stop detention expansion. We have a lot of resources on our website at detentionwatchnetwork.org. And a lot of work at state legislatures. New York just passed a bill against immigration detention. It is a time where the levers of power are limited, but there is some opportunity, especially at the state and local level. So finding your community, what you can do there, and then just sort of staying attuned. Like, I think one challenge of these moments is it becomes so overwhelming, but I do think at some point we're going to have an opening to really shift things. So I want us to be as ready as possible for that moment and bringing more people in.
0: All right, then. We've been speaking with Silke Shaw. She's executive director at Detention Watch Network. They're online, detentionwatchnetwork.org. Silke Shaw, thank you so much for joining us this week on Counterspin.
1: Thanks so much for having me. It's great to be here.
0: Many ideas are being tested right now in the U.S. What the First Amendment actually means and does is one of them. There is a horror show happening at, but not only at, Delaney Hall, a prison labeled detention center in New Jersey, where, as Counterspin listeners likely know, hundreds of people have been on hunger strike to protest the conditions they're subjected to as they presumably await adjudication. And where reporters and protesters seeking to shed light on the situation have been met not with legal arguments or explanation, but with pepper spray and rubber bullets. The story isn't about the failure of journalism itself. It's more about the actual nature and meaning of the job and why it needed a constitutional amendment to protect it. Vanessa Maria Graber is the Senior Director of Journalism and Media Education at the group Free Press. She joins us now by phone from Philadelphia. Welcome to Counterspin, Vanessa Maria Graber.
2: Thank you so much for having me here.
0: Well, I really just wanted to ask you to tell us about what you've been seeing at Delaney Hall that's important about reporting and organizing and that relationship. What can we be taking away from this absolute nightmare about the role of frontline journalism?
2: So at Free Press, because we care very much about defending First Amendment rights and test freedom of journalists, we've had our eye on places like Delaney Hall and Minneapolis, Chicago, Los Angeles, and many of the protests that are happening outside detention centers across the U.S. And unfortunately, we've had to pay close attention because many journalists and protesters' First Amendment rights are being violated. Protesters have a right to assemble in public places peacefully, nonviolently, which they have been doing. And they have been met with violence and not allowed to protest and their rights to draw attention to some of the abuses that are happening in these detention centers have been violated. The press also has a right to cover these issues, to cover these stories, to find out where detainees are being taken and what's happening inside the center. And they've also been met with violence and arrest. And so we've been incredibly concerned about what has been happening at Delaney Hall in Newark, New Jersey. We have been working in New Jersey for more than 10 years, trying to get more access to the media, but especially for communities that don't have a lot of access to information, like immigrant communities and Spanish-speaking communities. And so what we've been seeing in the course of more than a year is immigrant journalists really be on the front lines of this story, not just reporting on these protests, but really trying to amplify the larger story of the human rights abuses happening inside Delaney Hall. So drawing attention to the medical neglect for detainees being forced to work $1 a day, being inside there under overcrowded, unsanitary conditions, being forced to eat rotten food. They have been being arrested. They've been put under curfew. They've been put in a quote-unquote protest zone in a public area where they're allowed to protest. And journalists who have been clearly identified, some of whom are with major media networks, not that that should make any difference, but they've also been brutally attacked by the New Jersey State Police and by ICE agents. And some of them were detained under the same brutal conditions that many immigrants are facing. And so once they got detained, that's finally when they were able to get access and see what it's like for the many immigrant families that are inside detention centers like that. And so it is incredibly concerning to see those protesters, legal observers, and journalists be hit with rubber bullets, tear gas, smoke grenades, pepper sprayed. And some of the pictures and video and reports that we're seeing are very, very alarming.
0: It's beyond alarming. And then I guess you know that some of the reporters who are trying to shed light there are from major media organizations. But I would say this is a four-alarm fire that you would hope that any media organization would be talking about, would be screaming about, would be, you know, fighting for things to change. What we're seeing instead, and this is part of the story, is folks who are saying, well, I didn't think I was a journalist, but it turns out I am because I'm trying to shed light on this. And so we're kind of seeing a defining of what it means to commit acts of journalism. And it turns out it doesn't mean that you have to come from a well-funded legacy organization. You just have to have a particular kind of job in mind.
2: Yeah, what people need to understand, especially in immigrant communities, Spanish-speaking communities, is that these corporate media outlets do not serve them. Their messages do not reach these communities. And so in order to fill the gaps, in order to provide the critical information that's necessary to keep people safe, organizers and citizen journalists have assumed the role of journalists to be able to bring that information to these communities that are not being served. And so that's why you see so many people affiliated with organizing groups or immigrant rights organizations be doing these live streams and using social media and using apps like WhatsApp in order to tell people what's happening and to be able to try to bring news about family members that are inside that detention center. And really, they've been raising the alarm about these conditions way before corporate media got a hold of the story. Violence had to break out at Delaney Hall before that story rose to the national level. But for many, many months before that, this was a crisis point among immigrants across New Jersey who not only were trying to advocate on behalf of the families by raising awareness about this, but also trying to provide information to keep people out of there as the ICE raids continue across states like New Jersey. These folks are not just covering the protests outside there, but they're also having to give people information about how to know their rights, how to exert their rights, how to stay safe in their communities, and how to access legal resources. And that's a job the mainstream corporate media has never done.
0: Let me ask you, finally, these folks need help. They need public support. They need more eyes. They need more people paying attention. How can people plug in to the work that's happening? I know there's a call from organizers to say, hey, you know, help us do this work that we're doing. What could folks do? What can folks do?
2: I think the biggest thing they can do is repost, reshare some of these live streams and photographs and videos that are being reported. I think it's fine to repost quote-unquote legitimate journalists, although they're under some real editorial constraints. So I think it's even more important to amplify the truth tellers, many of whom are immigrant rights organizers and people from other social justice groups who are live streaming daily. And there's actually a network of immigrant rights groups working together to share live streams in order to reach the most people. So groups like El Pueblo Unido de Atlantic City, Cata, Cosecha, and Fabio Onalera, Foster the Solidarity Collective, they are all working really hard to let people know what's going on and urging people to contact the governor. Certainly, if you don't have social media and you're listening to the radio right now, tune in to their radio station. CASA has a low-power FM station. And certainly, you can volunteer, you can give money, and you can make your voice heard to the legislators who are responsible with oversight of places like these.
0: We've been speaking with Vanessa Maria Graber. You can find her piece first on the scene at Delaney Hall at pressingissues.org. Vanessa Maria Graber, thank you so much for joining us this week on Counterspin.
2: It's been a pleasure. Thanks, Janine.
0: And that's it for Counterspin for this week. 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The show is engineered by Alex Noyes. I'm Janine Jackson. 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

0: Ahmed, my co-host, are you there? Okay, for some reason.
1: Yes, Summer, I'm here. I was just talking, and I guess you couldn't hear me. I was just saying, this is True Talk on WMNF with Ahmed and Summer, and that this was a song by Balti, Tunisian rapper from Tunisia. 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Apparently, there are, since we started our show True Talk years ago, there are so many podcasts now called True Talk. I don't know if we never had a trademark on it, so I guess other people are using the same name. But Summer, I wanted to wish you a happy new year. And
0: Happy
1: of
0: New
1: course,
0: Year.
1: I think I'm referring to the Islamic New Year, which just started two or 3 days ago. Today is the third day of Muharram of the Islamic New Year. There weren't any messages necessarily on television, so people probably didn't know, but Muslims around the world do know and observe the new year.
0: What's the significance of it, Ahmed? And how is it calculated? Like how? It's when it's in June.
1: Yeah,
0: So.
1: so as we talked about Ramadan before, and actually later on the program, somewhere like just in a little bit, we're going to speak about the Iran deal, which I mentioned earlier at the opening. But first, let me just answer this, and we're gonna have a special guest, so stay tuned for the Iran portion of about what's happening with the United States and Iran. But back to the New Year, which also Iran is also observing, and Muslim majority countries around the world are also observing. It's unlike the regular New Year that we know in the West, where there are fireworks and people welcome the New Year. The Islamic New Year is right now is in June, but and it was observed. It happened, I think, on June 15th is the first day. But every year it's a different day, and the reason that is, every year it happens on a different day. It doesn't repeat on the same day for an entire 33 years. So it will not be an Islamic New Year again at the same time for another 33 years, which the reason that is because the Islamic calendar follows a lunar calendar, just similar to the Jewish calendar or the Hebrew calendar. That also follows a Hebrew calendar based on the lunar calendar, not the solar cycle. So every year, just like Ramadan and all the other months, the Islamic months start about 11 to 12 days less or before. So if we started the Islamic New Year this year on June 15th, in 2027, the Islamic New Year will start probably on 2nd or 3rd of June. The year after that, in 2028, it will actually start being in May. And every year it goes back about 11 or 12 days, the same way that Ramadan and the same way that all our holidays. So our holidays are never observed in the same, eventually our holidays go from summer to spring to winter to the fall and back to the summer. But that whole cycle takes 33 years to happen. And this is the 1448. That's the year now in the Islamic calendar, 1448. And today is the third of Muharram. Muharram is the first month on the Islamic calendar. Today is the third of Muharram, 1448. Why 1448? Because it doesn't go back to the birth of Jesus, which the regular calendar observes. But this marks after the migration of Muhammad and his followers from the city where Muhammad was born and the religion originated to another city called Medina. As you know, and if people don't know the story, and this is a central part of the Islamic creed or faith, is this migration. that the early followers of Muhammad had to leave their homeland where they were born and were generations in that place in a city called Mecca, in what is now called, known as Saudi Arabia. Back then, of course, it wasn't called Saudi Arabia. And they had to migrate to another city called Medina, which is probably about 2 or 3 hour drive, if you drive it from Mecca to Medina. It's 3 hours north. And that migration took place 13, I believe 13 years after Muhammad became a prophet and started preaching his message of monotheism, of turning to God, the God of Abraham and Jacob and Isaac and all the prophets, basically the God of Jesus, the God that's a monotheistic God. And that was different from what his people and his community were following, and they rejected, most of them rejected the message, except a very few, a group of people. And those, and they, and the chiefs of the town of Mecca started seeing that Muhammad and his followers were a threat, so they started cracking down on them, torturing them, killing some of them even, and eventually the permission came to migrate and leave that town. And they went north to a city called Medina after 13 years. And that's where Islam started to grow rapidly. And eventually, Muhammad did return, peace be upon him, back to Mecca, to his origin, 10 years later. And he was able to conquer and take over Mecca with his followers without having to actually go to war or shed any blood. They just surrendered. And then, that's the story of Islam. So, migration. Had that migration not taken place, Islam may never have gone to as far as it did. And there are specific rules. And one more thing that I just want to mention before I turn it back over to you. This month of Muharram, in this what we call Hijri calendar or the migration calendar, the Islamic calendar, is actually one of four sacred months in Islam. There are 12 months in the Islamic calendar, but they're lunar months, meaning that they're either 29 or 30 days instead of 30 and 31 days in the months that we follow in the West. And 4 of those 12 months are considered sacred months. 3 of them are consecutive. So there's 3 sacred months consecutive with each other. And then there's 1 month that's in the middle, right before Ramadan. And there are some rules regarding these sacred months. The first and number one rule is cessation of hostilities. That during the sacred months, Muslims are not allowed to initiate warfare or hostilities with others. And that's basically when the month starts. So even let's say there's a war happening. If the sacred months comes about, then there should be an immediate. There should be a you cannot initiate warfare. Initiating warfare and fighting is not allowed. And however, if you're attacked during those months, you're allowed to defend yourself. And the other thing that is not allowed is committing sins and wrongdoing. So you're not supposed to commit sins anyway, but somehow in these sacred months, you have to refrain even more and be more cautious because there is increased reward or increased some sort of punishment in bad deeds if you commit sins. But if you do get a reward, that's also increased. And also, it's forbidden to modify the calendar. So back then, pre-Islamic time, they even had those months because Muhammad, when he came to Mecca, he actually, Mecca had already known the religion of Abraham or the ways of Abraham because Abraham had left or migrated his son Ishmael to Mecca. So some of those people in Mecca were still following remnants of the ways of the monotheistic ways or the religion of Abraham, but it was centuries or, maybe more than 1,000 or a couple of thousand years later, they had incorporated all these, polytheist ways by, introducing idols and statues and other things. And The sacred months were already established before from the time of Abraham, but pre-Islamic practice was they would sometimes delay those months, or they would modify the calendar, or they would tweak the calendar for their own purposes. Maybe they want to initiate warfare and it's not allowed, so they would somehow change the dates around for the calendar, flip the months around, or delay it or speed it up. For their either economic reasons or political reasons, and that also became forbidden. So three things forbidden: initiate warfare during the sacred months, committing sins and wrongdoings, and modifying the calendar. And again, there are 3 months. This Muharram happens to be the third of the 3 months. And then there's the month of Rajab, which is the month right before Ramadan. That's also considered to be a sacred month. So that is, in a nutshell, what the month of Muharram is. And unlike, January or the New Year's Eve, there are no fireworks. It's more about a calm time to, remember God and increase prayers. So that's the month of Muharram. It's interesting that cessation of fighting is happening in Iran as the month of Muharram started.
0: Yeah, maybe Trump knows a little bit about Islamic calendar and al-Hijra, so he said, okay, let me do it at Versailles of all places, because it's the also very significant that they sign he signed it signed the paper or the agreement in Versailles, because Ahmed, that was the how World War I ended, and some people said yes, it was a peace to end the war, but it also paved the way for World War I. So I'm not sure if anybody is paying attention to that significance.
1: I
0: But
1: noticed that. I noticed that when that happened, but I don't know if he actually shared that plan with the rest of the people, because he was just kind of at the G7 meeting and he said, "Oh, let me sign this while here," so.
0: Let me just remind our listeners that our specialist on Iran, Mr. Sina Tusi, Ahmed, he just texted me. He's on a previous interview. He will join us at 12:30. So
1: Okay.
0: a few minutes to discuss a few things. But you know that how many there is so much interest in this
1: Yeah.
0: memorandum.
1: Topic.
0: It's 14 points, and I'm hoping Sina will join us. But I just wanted to thank our listeners, Ahmed, because they supported the True Talk, and we were able to raise more than the amount that we were required to raise. So we've been doing this show, Ahmed, more than 22 years or 24, I can't remember.
1: We
0: And
1: stopped counting.
0: thank God we still have very loyal listeners and new listeners. So this is something I wanted to mention. But Ahmed, I know there is a World Cup going on, and there and Egypt is playing Tunisia, Algeria, Iraq, Iran, several Arab countries. Are you following it? What do you
1: Yeah,
0: think
1: I've been following it, but I
0: will be
1: mean,
0: the action?
1: there's so many games. I'm just watching the highlights, which kind of summarizes. Usually these are like 15-minute highlights that you can just watch afterwards. A couple of games I did watch live. I watched the America game live, and I was surprised how well they did. It's a much better team than it was in the last World Cup. Now it's so spread out. America is large, and this World Cup is unique because it's happening on three in Mexico, America, and Canada. And these players have to travel to so many places, and they have a World Cup match in Kansas City of all places, like in the middle of American heartland. And FIFA is actually making so much money off this, something like $8 billion. And I was just trying to figure out how much
0: From
1: of this money
0: tickets,
1: is, yeah, from everything, from like licensing, from, and I'm talking, this is
0: merchandise.
1: net. This is how much they're actually getting in profit from all of this. The actual revenue is even higher from, like, television licensing deals, merchandise, ticket sales. So there's so many avenues that they get money. And I don't know if how much of that they actually, and on top of that, they put a lot of the responsibility on the local cities, that They have to cover infrastructure and other matters. So there's been a lot of controversy around this, obviously, especially with the Iran team. They were not allowed to be in the United States. Like, their home base was going to be in the United States, but they had to relocate to Mexico. But they let him fly in for one day, or come in on a bus to, their first game was in Los Angeles, and then they have to leave right away. And I was surprised some of these people that, like, one of the players that we just heard this on and on the news beforehand in NPR news, that one of the players, I forgot which country it was, from an African country, that after the intervention of a lawmaker, they waived the visa fee of $15,000. I guess maybe because she's from a specific country. I have to look into that
0: I
1: more,
0: think it was
1: why they're
0: also,
1: charging 15,000.
0: no, I think it was also the expenses of flying his mom and then putting her in a hotel and all that. Cape Verde, I think, is
1: Oh.
0: the thing. But the other thing, Ahmed, is the acclimation of the players coming to the US. For instance, I read that the Egyptian team at the last 15 minutes were hardly able to breathe and to take the heat in Seattle. I didn't think Seattle was that warm, but maybe it seems that
1: Where
0: the
1: did you read that?
0: On Twitter, and again, a friend of mine who is obsessed with watching soccer, and he told me, and because he was asking me, is it that humid in the US? I said, well, it depends where you are. Like, if you are in Florida, yes, it's extremely humid. I really don't know anything about Seattle, but I didn't think it would be that humid because that's where the Egyptian team played. But several teams were like wondering, why is there so much heat in America? I don't know. They assume that the U.S. is a cold country, or they don't know that there is the idea of humidity, and it can
1: Yeah, it
0: affect.
1: was exceptionally hot. I guess it was 90-degree temperature, and so it's like more like Egypt. And of course, the stadium would also be hot. So that was unusual. I did look up this issue of the Cape Verde's goalkeeper, his mother, and yeah, actually, there is a $15,000 bond requirement. Is accurate. The U.S. government requires citizens from certain countries, including Cape Verde, to post a refundable or returnable visa bond of up to $15,000 on top of regular application fees. So this is not hotel or anything else. This is just to be able to, you put up a bond, so that way when you go back, you get it back. And Hakeem Jeffries intervened and asked the State Department to waive the fee, allowing her to be able to come and watch her own son because she couldn't afford

0: They were not allowing LGBTQ, protests to happen or, things like that. They're saying, let's just focus only on sports. And Germany specifically, and other European countries were just kept writing so much about how it was such a bad idea to have the World Cup there. Now, in that World Cup, players were allowed to come in, fans were allowed to come in. There wasn't this $15,000 bond. They weren't treated like, some sort of criminals at the border. They were not, arrested or, deported immediately. All countries were allowed to be able to come in, but, that's not the same what's happening in the United States. But you don't see the same type of criticism this time around, that of these problems happening in America. So it's do you think that there was some bias or racism
1: Of
0: that's playing
1: course,
0: a role in this type of media?
1: racism, because they couldn't tolerate the idea that an Arab nation and a Gulf nation would be so efficient, so great in organizing and welcoming people. But also, Ahmed, on the other side, I think people, and when I say people, because I am only always on Twitter and I access two languages, the Arabic and the English, and people are really surprised at the reaction of Lawrence, of all places in Kansas, and the way they are dealing with the Algerian team. It's a small town in America of 100,000 people,
0: Can you
1: but
0: explain more? What are they doing?
1: the team, the Algerian team, picked Lawrence to be their base camp, and that's like they came 2 weeks before the World Cup started and started training in Lawrence. So the people of Lawrence are fascinated that their small town has been picked by a team, and the team happens to be Algerian and Arab and from North Africa and mainly Muslim. So the Algerian fans who follow the soccer team descended on Lawrence with their music. And other people from other places in the US who are Algerian descended on Lawrence in order to see the soccer team practice. So this is another fascinating thing that they saw a window into the American public and citizens that they do not necessarily see on TV, because TV only shows you Trump, the administration, wars, and etc. But Ahmed, I need to shift gear now from soccer, although Iran also is playing in the US. We're going to shift now to our guest, Sina Tusi, who is a senior fellow at the Center for International Policy and writes extensively on Iran. I want to welcome you, Sina, on True Talk.
2: Hi, thank you so much for having me. Very happy to be on.
1: Yes, Sina, I was hoping to get you in the for the past 2 weeks, so I'm very happy that you joined us. And of course, the discussion is going to be on the memorandum or the deal or whatever you want to call it, the MOU signed between Iran and between the US. Now, I was looking all yesterday and this morning at how the news is covering it. There seems to be shock in America, surprise in America that this is not very much pro-USA. And I think Bloomberg did an analysis of the 14 points, put it in a kind of a chart, saying that most of the time it was a win for Iran. So what do you think, Sina?
2: Well, I think, I mean, Trump started this war against Iran with very far-reaching aims. He really had this regime change goal. He said on the first day, he called on the Iranian people to rise up. He constantly talked about regime change. He claimed he had achieved regime change. But, beyond that, he wanted unconditional Iranian surrender, getting rid of its missile program, its military capabilities, its nuclear program, regional allies and influence. And so these were maximalist aims. He didn't achieve them. The war became a war of attrition. It dragged on for 40 days. The US took big hits in the region with its military bases, regional infrastructure was attacked, and most

0: Importantly, Iran closed down the Strait of Hormuz. This led to major knock-on economic effects. So now Trump has come to the, he went to the negotiating table, he got a ceasefire. Now they've negotiated this MOU. Now, this MOU, the contours of this MOU, yes, there's a lot of backlash amongst hawks in America right now, especially. I mean, I think a lot of Democrats, for their parts, are basically giving valid criticism to Trump that he got us into this dumb war, and now he's reaching this deal, and this deal is giving certain concessions to Iran. But I think those concessions were what was always necessary and the alternative to war with Iran. And the war was always a dead end. There was no military solution to this nuclear program. And yeah, so this MOU gives Iran some confidence-building measures. There's some upfront sanctions relief. And now they're going to be negotiating the most important issue, the nuclear issue, over the 60-day period. I think the deal is very fragile. It could fall apart. If it goes back to war, that's going to be terrible for all sides. So if, this deal really, if there's enough support for it and it can lead to a broader deal, that could lead to lasting stability in the region, for the Persian Gulf, for the global economy.
1: What could jeopardize it? Why are you don't sound very optimistic. What could jeopardize this deal? What could go wrong in the coming few days?
0: Yes, well, this deal, I mean, I think amongst its important provisions are, one, the first clause is a region-wide ceasefire. And that calls explicitly for an end to the war in Lebanon, for the respect for Israel, for Lebanon's territorial integrity, its sovereignty. Right now, Israel is occupying and controlling upwards of 20% of Lebanon. They've displaced over 1 million people. They've killed thousands of people. They're basically ethnically cleansing the southern part of the country. And so, and Israel has not been on board with this deal. It's very politically unpopular in Israel. Netanyahu and his government have said they're not going to abide by this call to end the war in Lebanon. And so that's going to be an immediate fault line. I mean, the deal itself, the MOU, says that negotiations starting for an actual nuclear deal, the broader deal that they want to get, that's going to be tied to the implementation of the other clauses, namely the Lebanon clause. So that's going to be a big flashpoint. It remains to be seen exactly what's going to happen there. Are the Israelis going to dial down their attacks and gradually withdraw, or are they going to escalate? That, I think, could threaten this deal. But then also the political pressure in Washington on Trump, is he going to be able to withstand a lot of the pressure from the very hawkish groups and groups who've supported war and escalation with Iran, donors, special interest groups, certain media figures, people in the Republican Party, hawkish senators? Obama, when he struck the 2015 deal, was faced with an immense amount of similar pressure for doing diplomacy with Iran. Netanyahu famously came to America at the time and gave an address to the Congress criticizing Obama and the deal. Eventually, Trump came in and left that deal and reneged on it. Now, Trump is facing similar constraints, ironically. I don't think Netanyahu is going to be as publicly and going after him because he's very limited as well, but he's going to face similar constraints. And even getting to this final deal, it requires a lot of trust building on both sides where there is no trust. So I would say I'm pretty pessimistic, but I hope that they can reach this broader deal.
1: Is there any agreement, any solid agreement on the Hormuz, the Strait of Hormuz, and opening it? And did Iran give up on the idea of charging some ships passing through? Because, and even if we look at the number, I think clause number 7, which the US commits to end all types of sanctions that are currently facing the Islamic Republic of Iran. But Iran does need a lot of money at the moment to rebuild, because I'm not sure if any of the Arab countries are gonna give Iran the $300 billion that Trump promised the Arabs to give it to them. So what is the agreement saying about the Strait of Hormuz, and who is in control of it, and is it really open?
0: Yeah, so the Strait of Hormuz became Iran's critical leverage in this war that it didn't have before. I mean, the war enabled Iran to actualize this leverage that geography largely bestowed upon Iran by sitting right there at this critical choke point for the global economy. But Iran also built this asymmetric military infrastructure, basically these underground missile facilities, these drone capabilities, that allowed it to credibly threaten the strait, credibly threaten tankers. And it hit a lot of, again, American bases, oil infrastructure, energy infrastructure in the Persian Gulf. And despite taking pretty much everything Israel and America could throw at it. They had 13,000 sorties, 13,000 airstrikes against Iran, according to CENTCOM, unprecedented for 40 days. But still, the Iranian state remained intact. The social and political cohesion in Iran increased, and their military capabilities and their drones and ballistic missiles remained in underground facilities. So, they've also mined the center part of the strait. So this agreement actually says that for the 60 days, for the 60-day negotiating window, they're going to let ships pass, and they're going to commit to demining. Now, the passing, the Iranians have actually been committed, and it's in their, they say it's in their interest to let ships pass through their preferred route. So they have designated a route through the northern part of the strait, and they've been reaching bilateral deals with countries and tanker companies to get paid and to let these ships pass. So that's the most ideal situation for the Iranians to consolidate that leverage and that hold they have over Hormuz. So it seems like as part of this deal, they're gonna let traffic, move back towards the pre-war levels. It's gonna have to go probably through the Iranian route because the middle traditional route is mined. And but then after the war, yeah, the MOU says that the management of Hormuz is gonna go to Iran and Oman and as the coastal states. And the Iranians, I track a lot of Iranian media and officials and what they're saying, and they're very much committed to this idea that they're not going to go back to the pre-war status quo on Hormuz, and they are going to charge. They're not calling it tolls, but they're calling it service fees, which is their, self-serving way of basically being able to collect money for ships passing through that choke point, that strategic choke point. And yeah, and to your point, to it's there's a sanctions relief aspect to this that Iran is looking for compensation and reparation. And it's in very dire economic straits, so it needs money to rebuild and develop.
2: This is True Talk on WMNF. We're speaking with Sina Tusi. He's with the Center for International Policy, and we're talking about Iran. Pressures that were on Trump to accept or to come up with some sort of deal because of the economy, etc. But what internal pressures were happening that also pushed for a deal? And, which side, because from my understanding is that, there are two political powers there. On the president's side, the reformists that are, were in favor of more dialogue and some sort of deal. And then the Revolutionary Guard were, the hardcore elements there that wanted to continue. So what was there that made the Iranians, and was there any pressure from or facilitation from the Gulf countries?
0: Yeah, so a couple of things. Iran had been engaged in negotiations with the Trump administration before this war, and they actually came under surprise attack twice now because they were in the middle of negotiations when the June war happened last year, the 12-day war. And they were again in the middle of this negotiating process with Jared Kushner and Steve Witkoff in Geneva just at the end of February. And actually, at that negotiation process, there were the British National Security Advisor was there. He, according to him, a deal was at hand. A new nuclear deal was basically at hand. The Omanis, as well, who were the mediators, also said a deal was at hand. But again, Trump and at the behest, being advised by Netanyahu and kind of the promises and wishful thinking that Netanyahu gave him, went all in. He thought he can get regime change. He didn't want to settle for a new nuclear deal. He left the Obama era nuclear deal. He wanted it all, and he couldn't get it all. Again, he hit a dead end. Now, the Iranian position has been pretty consistent. Yes, you've had a lot of key figures assassinated. You had the supreme leader assassinated. Now his son, who is this very shadow, murky character, who is the new supreme leader, he is the ultimate arbiter. But the system, the decision-making on a lot of these national security issues in Iran is guided by this institution, or driven by this institution called the Supreme National Security Council, which makes decisions by consensus that brings people from the IRGC, the president, various political factions. The president is the nominal head, but it is a consensus-driven body. And we've seen recently, the parliamentary speaker, Mohammed Bagher Ghalibaf, who is a conservative, he's from the conservative faction in Iran, but he is more pragmatic. He's not a hardliner. And he's also a former IRGC commander. And I think he is someone much like Ali Larijani, who was the previous head of the Supreme National Security Council, who was assassinated by Israel, Ghalibaf has emerged as a more consensus-building figure in Iran. Again, he's not like the de facto leader. It is Mojtaba Khamenei. The institutions of the Islamic Republic are still there. But the system has been willing to basically give concessions where it was previously able to give, willing to give concessions. It's the red line in Iran has basically been they don't want to validate the war as extracting nuclear concessions from Iran that they couldn't get through negotiations. So if Iran was willing to give certain things before the war, that's what they're willing to give now. That's what, you know, these broader negotiations on the nuclear file are reflecting. But other than that, you know, this MOU is giving Iran, you know, a certain amount of upfront sanctions relief. Again, the access to the frozen assets, oil waivers to be able to sell their oil more easily. And, you know, but then getting to this broader idea of getting a nuclear deal, getting this $300 billion investment fund, which the idea is that that's going to be a regional investment fund, that these Iran and the Persian Gulf Arab countries can, because a lot of them have had interest in detente and rapprochement with Iran. And I think this war reinforced that war is not to the interest of any of these countries, and they can blow each other up, or, you know, they're permanent neighbors and they're going to have to live in peace side by side and to economically integrate and change the incentive structure. So there is that incentive there. There has been a willingness from some of these states, Qatar, Oman, even Saudi Arabia, potentially even UAE now, because there was a report in Bloomberg about the UAE delegation going to Iran last weekend, giving back some of Iran's money. So that does hold the prospect, if they can tie these threats together, to create a new regional order that is not built on the marginalization of Iran any longer, but some level of inclusion, accommodation of these countries together, and trying to get this broader nuclear settlement.
2: So thank you for that. Just like there are different factions within, on the Iran side, there's also different factions within, even within the Trump administration themselves. Obviously, there are those hawkish neocon figures, these Christian Zionists are involved, you know, like Huckabee and others, and Rubio, who was obviously very committed to the Israeli state, Hegseth, who is also a type of Christian Zionist. There's a report in Israel Hayom that's basically that says Trump is weighing purge of Iran deal opponents in his administration. People, and they're citing things like people like Hegseth Ratcliffe from the CIA and even Rubio. Have you seen those reports? Is there any truth to that? You mentioned he's going to come under a lot of pressure, probably, you know, from the same groups that, you know, put a lot of pressure on Obama when he tried to make the deal, because this deal is kind of similar to the Obama deal. So what are you hearing about that? Is there any truth? I mean, is there a possibility that Rubio will be kicked out and Hegseth and others, or... yeah, if you could add your comments on that.
0: Sure. Yeah, it's very fascinating because you see amongst the Republicans, I mean, yeah, there is a lot of, you know, the divisions within the Republicans, as you said, within the Trump administration. I mean, certainly Hegseth, Rubio, Ratcliffe, these were the more very hawkish actors within the administration and officials who were much more aggressive on Iran, who supported this war. And, you know, in contrast to other elements of the administration, people like J.D. Vance, you know, who comes from the kind of more restraint-oriented Republican factions, or, you know, Tulsi Gabbard at the Defense Intelligence Agency, who's resigning, and she's going to be out by the end of June. But, you know, even like Joe Kent, who resigned. But Trump, you know, he kind of balanced these forces. He arguably, you know, he ran on an anti-war ticket in November somehow. And... but then he kind of threw this part of the Republican Party under the bus, this part of his base, the one that didn't want these wars. Even what J.D. Vance has traditionally been opposed, you know, represented and advocated for was, you know, not these forever wars, not more wars in the Middle East. And Trump really pivoted towards the neocon camp. You know, he thought it was going well, that, you know, he did the Venezuela operation easily. He was sold this bill of goods that this war with Iran can go be easy. Netanyahu told them this. And yeah, so the Hegseth, Rubio, Ratcliffe were all on board, and they were driving him towards that. They're much more close with the Israelis. But now we're seeing, it seems like the tables have turned. As you said, this Israel Hayom report, which is a very hardline newspaper in Iran in Israel that is run by, Sheldon Adelson and Miriam Adelson's, their empire and their financial apparatus, very pro Netanyahu newspaper. And but I think, to this end, that they're worried that they probably have some information that Trump is looking for a scapegoat, and that does fit with Trump's track record. He's not going to take the blame. He can I can easily see a scenario where he's like, yeah, this was Hegseth, this was his dumb war, it was his fault, Rubio. Or but
2: Little
0: then you
2: Rubio.
0: see, yeah, little Rubio. I mean, these divisions have always existed. Trump has had this hold over the Republican Party, however, which has been striking. So we'll see if he can maintain that hold in this fight over the Iran deal, which Iran is such a contentious issue in American politics, that there are these very, the powerful forces, the Israel lobby, this network of donors and media and powerful, politicians. And so, but he's going to have to kind of go to war with them on some level and try to shut down their criticisms. And we'll see if he's willing to hold firm and go after them. But so far, you're seeing a rehabilitation of J.D. Vance. He's doing the media circuit. You saw that in the middle of the war, if you recall, Trump did this tweet where he really threw under the bus Tucker Carlson and Megyn Kelly and all these
2: Marjorie.
0: people, Marjorie and Megyn Kelly. But now he needs that part of the base and that Republican media apparatus. So it's interesting that J.D. Vance went back to Megyn Kelly. He was on her show, which Trump had criticized her, and it'd be interesting if he goes on Tucker. Like, it's again these inter-Republican fights, and already there's an eye for 2028 as well, the Republican primary. It's going to fit into all of that, because I saw, was it Lindsey Graham or one of these kind of more neocon pundits or senators was basically calling this the Vance deal, the J.D. Vance deal. So you're already seeing these battle lines being drawn. It's going to be a fight in American politics, and it's going to be a fight in the Republican Party itself.
2: So this is a tug of war that's happening. Yes, Summer.
1: I want to, because I saw the interview between Caitlin Collins and Senator Roger Marshall, who is a Republican, and she kind of was shocked, Ahmed and Sina, when he said Israel has the right to defend, Iran has the right to defend herself or itself. And she said Iran has the right to defend itself, because she was, I think, asking him about does Iran have the right to have ballistic missiles and missiles. So is this goes along what you're saying, that now we are seeing some shift within the Republican Party that are saying, yeah, it's okay for Iran to have ballistic missiles?
0: Yeah, it's very striking. I also saw that interview. I thought it was very fascinating. Again, I mean, on the issue of ballistic missiles, this was one of the longstanding U.S. demands of Iran. That was a maximalist, arguably untenable demand. But Trump, when he criticized the Obama deal, when he left the Obama deal, he would cite, and all these hawkish figures around him would cite, oh, this didn't address Iran's ballistic missiles. It didn't address his regional allies, the so-called proxies. And but now these issues are not even part of the MOU. There does seem to be a strategic retreat from the US on this issue of ballistic missiles and this regional issue, which was untenable. Again, they went to war, they did 13,000 airstrikes, spent hundreds of billions of dollars, and they couldn't resolve, there was no military solution. So the alternative, which was always the best policy forward, is it diplomacy, is trying to get a compromise that meets core US interests and defangs the Iranian nuclear program, which is very viable to eliminate their pathways to a nuclear weapon. But on this ballistic missile question, yeah, and Roger Marshall, Senator Roger Marshall, what he said on CNN yesterday, I think that reflects that Trump is potentially a singular figure in American politics in the Republican Party who could bring these people in line when it comes to Iran diplomacy, at least a lot of them, where he can basically, he's conquered the Republican establishment. But this is going to be a test. Is he going to hold firm on this issue, or is he going to crumble and give in to this pressure? Is he going to get enough Republican senators on board? He might never get Lindsey Graham on board, or some of these more neocon senators, but there are other ones who are not as invested in confrontation with Iran that Trump could potentially get them on board. So that'll be key to watch and to see if there's an evolution of on the Republican Party in regards to Iran and this foreign policy issue.
1: Do we know anything about the Democratic Party? Any reaction on their side to this deal?
0: Yeah, so Democrats are also, I think, from my observations, basically in this place where many of them, in a very natural way, I think in a way that is reasonable, they're seeing that Trump got in this disastrous war. And so they're inclined to really criticize this deal from the perspective of you launched this dumb war and now you're kind of, giving Iran all these concessions. This was just a terrible, dumb policy. But I think the issue is that many Democrats, more establishment Democrats are actually, and I would argue this is very counterproductive, coming at this from almost the right, coming at this from trying to out-hawk Trump and being like, oh, you're getting shaken down by Iran. You're giving them just $300 billion, all this stuff, which again, this is vague. America's not really giving any money to Iran, even part of this MOU. But it's become a political battle, again, a political football. But you do see many Republican Democrats like Senator Van Hollen, Senator Chris Murphy, others who've come out in recent days with much more nuanced positions that, Trump got us into this mess. He deserves criticism, immense criticism for getting us into this mess, but a deal is the best way out. And he can't, digging himself deeper or digging America deeper into this quagmire is not beneficial for anyone. So I think there is a potential to get at least enough Democrats and Republicans on board to ensure that Congress at least can't obstruct these negotiations going forward. But that's still going to be a possibility, especially if they're going to get a broader deal. I think Congress very much could pose an obstruction role risk.
2: Yeah, so I've noticed that just to follow up what you were saying, and I also wanted to get your feedback on something JD Vince had said at the White House. But on the local, I'm noticing some Democrats, Democratic officials, not necessarily senators, that are criticizing Trump and saying this whole idea of, oh, he's now going to allow them to have ballistic weapons and, God help Israel. And these are coming from Democrats. Or others that would say something like, that Iran won this and look at how many, all the concessions they're getting out of Trump. They played Trump, which kind of, in a way, taunt Trump to not, negotiate a deal. Like it has this. So it's either if you're on the Democratic side, do you want war to continue or not? Yeah, you're criticizing the war on one hand, but then you're taunting, saying, oh, even when he's trying to end it, trying to taunt that he's actually the loser here. And that could have counter effects. But what do you make of these Democrats that are, in a way, also repeating some of the things that the Republicans are saying that are, in favor of Israel? So, oh, God help Israel now that they're going to be allowed to keep ballistic, missiles in Iran.
0: It's extremely unhelpful. And again, these are the more hawkish Democrats. I think, the Democrats are split on this issue. Again, some of them are coming at this from a more productive angle, I would argue. But yeah, you're seeing some very bad rhetoric that's unhelpful, that is in line with the narrative and assumptions that got us into this terrible war. Like, what is the alternative? To go back to war, to get gas prices back to $5 a gallon nationally, to deplete US energy reserves, to deplete, critical munitions and THAAD interceptors and Patriot missiles. I mean, this war was a disaster. There is, again, no military solution. So it's easy for some of these political people outside of the government who are not in the situation room to criticize, this deal, diplomacy. But this was, Trump left the working nuclear deal without a plan B. The plan D B became war. It was a disaster. We need to go to serious diplomacy. And if these Democrats or Republicans who are criticizing this, it's just a cynical political move that is not helping anyone, certainly not any rational definition of American interests or, prosperity for the American public.
2: So, I want to get your reaction on something that J.D. Vance had said because of there's also a lot of what you mentioned earlier, pro-Israel hawks and groups that are pressuring Trump here, but also in Israel, a lot of ministers are attacking the deal and criticizing, Trump. So this was the response from J.D. Vance, and I want to get your feedback afterwards.
3: What does bother me is that you've seen people within Bibi's cabinet who have come out and attacked the deal and in some ways very personally attacked the President of the United States. And I guess my message to them would be twofold. Number one, Donald J. Trump is the only head of state in the entire world who is sympathetic to the nation of Israel at this moment in time. And he happens to be the head of state of the world superpower. If I was in the cabinet of the Israeli government, I might not be attacking the only powerful ally that I have anywhere left in the entire world. And the second message I would give to some of those cabinet members, Bibi, to his credit, has not gone down this path, but to some of these cabinet members in Israel who are attacking the President of the United States, the other thing that I would say is that over the last 3 months, 2/3 of the defensive weapons that have protected your homeland have been built by American hands and paid for by American tax dollars. The problem for Israel is not Donald J. Trump. And anybody in Israel who thinks their biggest problem is the President of the United States needs to wake up and smell the reality of the situation that country is in. Thank you all.
2: Yeah, what's your feedback?
0: I think he's spot on. This is something that, you know, the Israelis have basically grown used to using and abusing American power. And they've proven in these wars since October 7th that they're totally dependent on American support, military support, like you said, these defensive interceptor missiles, but also all the political support and backing that America gives Israel. So they couldn't really do anything that they do without this American support. And we see a lot of, it's very one-sided that the Israelis, I mean, he mentioned, you know, these cabinet officials in Netanyahu's government, you know, like Ben-Gvir or Smotrich, these fascistic, genocidal people who are very much like ethno-supremacists and very kind of just aggressive, warmongering people who don't care about America. I mean, I would argue Netanyahu doesn't, you know, they've used this relationship with America and have harmed American interests by any objective standard. And now you're seeing this big backlash to Trump within Israel that, you know, in Israel, they aren't an election year themselves. They have elections coming up in October, I believe. And so, but the electorate there is very far right, generally. You know, the left has been long since defeated in Israel. It's a very far right extremist electorate. And so everyone's kind of trying to one-up each other on being hawkish towards Iran, the Palestinians, Lebanon. And you see all these criticisms now of Trump, very vicious criticisms of Trump in Israel, even though he gave them everything they wanted, from moving the embassy into Jerusalem in his first term, to recognizing the Golan Heights, to, you know, all the protection and support they've given them since October 7th, going to war, going to this war with Iran that Netanyahu and the Israelis have wanted America to do for decades. You know, no American president did it until Trump. It became an utter disaster. Now Trump is trying to get himself out of it, and the Israelis want more. They want more war. They want more support from the U.S., lopsided support. And J.D. Vance just drew the line, I thought, in a very eloquent, striking way. And I think this is good politics from him. And this is also an eye to 2028, that this is J.D. Vance didn't really associate himself with the war. He was in the backseat, but now he's intentionally coming front and center on this deal on diplomacy. And I think that's politically smart, including the criticisms of Israel, because even in the American public, Israel is now very, you know, increasingly and very deeply unpopular.
2: When Trump replaced J.D. Or replaced Kushner and Witikoff, who are known Zionists, and especially, I mean, Kushner himself, the son-in-law of the president, and not only is he profiting big time off the connection to the White House, and simultaneously, you know, trying to do these peace deals and negotiations. And it was, I think, him after his return from negotiations.
1: We have less than 30 seconds, sorry.
2: Oh, yeah. Thanks for reminding me. Yeah, we are out of time, actually. So actually, we'll leave that later. Thank you so much for being with us, Senatosi, again. And we hope to have you on True Talk in the future. Thanks to our listeners. This is WMNF Tampa. The scoop is next. I lost track of time, Summer, because the conversation was going so well.
1: Exactly.
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5: I'm Lisa Marzilli with the WMNF News headlines. Pasco County commissioners held a public hearing Tuesday on a proposal to temporarily pause large-scale data center projects. WMNF's Daria Miranova reports a final vote will come next month.
6: It was the first of two scheduled public meetings to discuss development of artificial intelligence data centers in Pasco County. For almost 2 hours, residents voiced their concerns about water use, noise, health impacts, wildlife hazards, and e-waste, all related to the data facility construction, large or small. Marilyn Halloran, president of the Pasco Charter of the Democratic Environmental Caucus of Florida, supports a proposed 12-month moratorium.
7: Hyperscale data centers take up lots of land, lots of electricity, lots of water. They are noisy. They're just bad. We don't want anybody to have one of those in their backyard.
6: Pasco County will use that year to conduct research on the effect of data facilities. Another resident, a 20-year-old Jose Freitas, who's running for the Florida State House of Representatives District 56, believes that large-scale data centers may have alternative motives.
8: In my opinion, that's used to collect people's data, privacy, things that should be constitutionally protected.
6: After hearing all public concerns, the Board of County Commissioners agreed that the definition of a data center needs clarification. The second meeting and vote will take place on July 14th in Dade City. For WMNF News, I'm Daria Miranova in Newport Richey.
5: The University of South Florida Board of Trustees approved the transfer of its Sarasota Manatee campus to New College of Florida yesterday with no formal objections. 10 Tampa Bay reports the approval greenlights a joint transfer and facility use agreement that takes effect July 1st. USF leaders have pledged that no Sarasota Manatee campus faculty or staff will lose their jobs as a result of the transfer. Any USF student admitted to the Sarasota Manatee campus before July 1st will continue their studies with USF faculty at another location and will receive their degree from USF rather than New College. For the first time in St. Petersburg history, voters will choose the U.S. Senator, Florida Governor, St. Pete Mayor, and City Council members on the same ballot. WMNF's Chris Young reports on a revived campaign from the city to get people to vote.
9: The city of St. Petersburg first launched the St. Pete Votes campaign 2 years ago to encourage voter registration and participation. Through the campaign, the city partners with neighborhood associations, local organizations, and community leaders to share voting information at recreation centers, libraries, and community events. Current St. Pete Mayor Ken Welsh recorded a video kicking off the campaign.
10: As we celebrate 250 years of American democracy, let's honor those who came before us by continuing their work in making our voices heard.
9: Welsh is running against former Governor Charlie Crist for the mayoral spot this year. He's also running against former Shore Acres Neighborhood Civic Association President Kevin Batdorf, former St. Petersburg Fire Chief Jim Large, and nonprofit leader Maria Scruggs. The primary election is on August 18th and the general election November 3rd. Chris Young, WMNF News.
5: Hillsborough County will observe Juneteenth with its fifth annual Juneteenth flag-raising ceremony today at the north entrance of the Frederick B. Carl County Center in downtown Tampa. Juneteenth commemorates the day in 1865 news of emancipation reached enslaved people in Galveston, Texas, more than 2 years after President Abraham Lincoln issued the Emancipation Proclamation. In weather, a heat advisory released by the National Weather Service is in effect for the entire Tampa Bay region today between 11 a.m. and 7 p.m. The Weather Service notes that the heat index, or feels-like temperatures, could rise to as high as 110 degrees. With that said, it will be partly sunny and humid today with a high of 93 and a slight chance for some isolated rain. Lows tonight will be around 80 degrees and partly sunny on Friday with highs in the low 90s and a 40% chance of rain. I'm Lisa Marzilli with the WMNF News headlines.
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And you are listening to It's the Music, a hand-curated musical journey across genres and decades. DJ Jimmy here. Thank you so much for tuning in this afternoon. We opened up with Joe Jackson and Steppin' Out. He is coming to the Billheimer Capitol Theater Thursday, July 2nd, if you are lucky enough to have tickets. Well, on this afternoon's show, it's new music from Ruthie Foster, Modest Mouse, Julie Cummings, The Black Keys, Space Moth, Squeeze, Lime Garden, and hey, I'll have a chance for you to win the latest Lime Garden CD. So pay attention. Mixed in between, we'll have Paul McCartney and Ray LaMontagne, both of those gentlemen celebrating birthdays today, along with classics from Richie Havens, Beck, Taj Mahal. Hey, you know, it's all good. We're celebrating Pride Month, and our Thursday live set is going to feature the Indigo Girls and R.E.M. Well, one of my favorite artists, Ruthie Foster, has a new release. It's appropriately called Thank You. And once again, thank you for all your generosity and given to WMNF these past few weeks. We just can't do this without you.

And happy birthday to Ray LaMontagne. He's turning 53 today, and that was strong enough off of his 2020 release, Monovision. What a fantastic record. And speaking of fantastic records, before that, new music from Ruthie Foster, and Thank You, first single off of her upcoming new album. We are looking forward to that. Well, speaking of albums, I have a crazy good new album called Maybe Not Tonight by Limegarden, and I'm going to give away a copy of that CD to the first caller at 813-239-9663 when you hear the song Cross My Heart. Okay, when you hear that song, call 813-239-9663. In the meantime, let's play something new from Modest Mouse. They're coming to the BayCare Sound Wednesday, September 16th, and this goes out to Ann in Oldsmar. Here's I Can't Talk Right Now.

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88.5 WMNF and Lime Garden with Cross My Heart. And congratulations to Jose Horta for picking up that CD. Maybe not tonight. Have some fun with that. Prior to that, Modest Mouse, the latest from them, called An Eraser and a Maze. And that was I Can't Talk Right Now. It goes out to Ann in Oldsmar. If you want to request something you'd like to hear, if you have any comments on today's show, text the DJ at 813-433-0885 or email DJ at WMNF.org. 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

1:36 in the afternoon with DJ Jimmy here and Jalen Naganda. It was Hang It on a Shelf. That was from his latest release, Doctrine of Love. Prior to that, new music from Julia Cumming and Please Let Me Remember This. And let's kick things off with The Monkees. And Mary, Mary, Mickey Dolenz is coming again to the Capitol Theater Sunday, June 28th. Well, coming up, we got new music from Bruce Hornsby, a classic from Primitive Radio Gods. But first, Sir James Paul McCartney. He was born today in 1942, and he's had enough. 80.5 WMNF.

The Primitive Radio Gods with Who Say. That is off of their debut album, Rocket. And that came out today back in 1996. I'm proud of that. The latest from Bruce Hornsby and Memory Palace. That was featuring Vampire Weekend's Ezra Koenig. And we kick things off with birthday Beatle Paul McCartney, along with Wings and I've Had Enough. And that's off the London Tower release, 1979. Coming up before we break for NPR News at 2:01, we've got music from Richie Havens, the Kings of Convenience, and then new music from the Black Keys. This one is called Stop Arguing Over Me. It's the music with DJ Jimmy.

Florida has a long and troubling history of voter disenfranchisement, and investigative reporter Daniel Rivero has spent years uncovering it. 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

0: R.E.M. with Losing My Religion. That was from live at the Point Depot in Dublin, Ireland. It was February in 2005 and started our Thursday Live Pride set with the Indigo Girls and Center Stage. That was live at Shepherd's Bush Empire in London, November 1994. If you have a suggestion for a future Thursday Live set, you can text the DJ at 813-433-0885 or email DJ at WMNF.org before the end of the show today at 3 o'clock. Well, up next, keeping the Pride theme going, let's hear from Joy Oladokun and then something from Allison Russell. But, you know, I also like to mention that tomorrow is a holiday. It's called Juneteenth. And WMNF has some special programming that we'd like to tell you about right now.
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Allison Russell with The Returner from the release called The Returner. And started things with Joy Oladokun and Keeping the Light On as we celebrate Pride this month here at WMNF. Well, something we also celebrate here at WMNF is anything that goes on at Skipper's Smokehouse. And we've got an exclusive show coming up August 13th. 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I think everybody's going to be at that show. 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

latest from the Broken Social scene. That was The Call off of their release, Remember the Humans. That sounds a little ominous. Before that, we had new music from Space Moth and Do We Exist? And started things with WMNF favorite Chuck Prophet. And That's How Much I Need Your Love. And he's coming to Skipper's on August 13th. Looking so forward to that show. Well, on this day in 1996, Beck released his fifth studio album. That was called Oh Delay. We'll hear The New Pollution and then the latest from Squeeze, 88.5 WMNF.

88.5 WMNF with Squeeze. And that was their latest release, Why Don't You? They are coming to the BayCare Sound on August 19th. That's going to be an awesome show. Before that, Beck with New Pollution off O Delay. Came out today back in 1996. Where does the time go? Well, speaking of time, I only got time for a few more this afternoon. Got to get ready for the All Souls edition of Traffic Jam with birthday boy yesterday, Jim Bannon, in for Scott, followed by Dorm Room at 6 and Cool Aunt Cindy and Gen X Redux at 8 p.m. Well, what do you say we listen to something new from Brother Wallace? This one is called Who Do You Love? And it's the music with DJ Jimmy.

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Sly and the Family Stone and Hot Fun in the Summertime. Man, summertime is here, folks. Before that, Wilco with I Can't Stand It. Taj Mahal in there, satisfied and tickled. And started out with Brother Wallace in his latest release, Who Do You Love? As always, it's been my pleasure and my honor to bring you all of this great music. And I will return next week. Hey, shout out to Joe and Tarpon, Jose, Tom, Jess G., Jim Bannon in the All Souls Edition is next after NPR News, along with award-winning local headlines from Chris Young. 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Have a great afternoon. NPR News is next.

Never Too Much from Luther Vandross. 1981, that was released. That was his first solo recording. He had done work with many, many acts, including Chic, Change, David Bowie. And, you know, he went from being in the background to being in the forefront. And I'll tell you what a career that man had. I'll tell you. And here we go. Let me give you a telephone number for the studio. It's 813-239-9663. You can send an email to DJ at WMNF.org or send a text to 813-433-0885. And we've got the latest from the Gypsy Kings, and this one's called Big Bang. After that, we're going to celebrate Raul Malo's fact on the Mavericks record, En Español, went gold. And that information just came out this week. So let's get a little Latino thing going on. Big Bang, Gypsy Kings here on 88.5 WMNF.

WMNF invites you to our Juneteenth celebration on Friday, June 19th. We will be celebrating community with a station open house, a live panel discussion, and potluck dinner. 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

0: guess I would leave this world alone. 'Cause without you, I'm just bones.
1: Michael Kiwanuka and the song Bones, going back to the year 2012 for that one. And big hello to Arthur and also to Gina. Thank you so much for checking in here on the Traffic Jam. And today we celebrate the birthday of Mr. Paul McCartney. And we're going to do a few of them, do one each hour. This hour we're going to do his one of his solo songs from the 90s, and it's a song called Hope of Deliverance. And it's here on the Traffic Jam, here on 88.5.

0: The latest from US 3, Cool Cat, here at 88.5 WMNF. And as you know, you may have heard in the PSA a few minutes ago, WMNF tomorrow night is doing a Juneteenth celebration right here at the station. This doors open at 4:30. I plan on being there. And we're going to play a song right after the locally produced news for Juneteenth. From Miss Nina Simone. Good afternoon, Chris Young.
1: Good afternoon.
0: How are you, sir?
1: I'm good. How about you?
0: I'm good, thank you. And Nina Simone, right after the locally produced news from you, Mr. Chris.
1: Thanks, and good afternoon. I'm Chris Young with the WMNF News headlines at 3:31. Opponents of the death penalty and friends of Dusty Ray Spencer argue today against his pending execution by lethal injection next week for murdering his wife 34 years ago in Orange County. 74-year-old Spencer would become the oldest person put to death in Florida since the reinstatement of the death penalty in 1976, and the ninth man executed in Florida this year. According to court reports, Spencer had a violent history with his wife, Karen, before stabbing her to death in the backyard of their home in January 1992. In a conference call today, Jeff Hood, Spencer's spiritual advisor, described the state's pending action as a nursing home execution. A new kind of flu vaccine is moving a step closer to the U.S. market. Federal health advisors today recommended approval of a shot made with the same mRNA technology that was key to ending the pandemic. Moderna is seeking Food and Drug Administration approval for Mfluziva as an option for people 50 and older. There are already numerous types of flu vaccines to choose from, but experts say adding an mRNA option could be helpful. Moderna is seeking full approval for people ages 50 to 64, and authorization for use in those 65 and older, while it conducts additional testing. As Pride Month events unfold across Florida, a new report finds LGBTQ plus youth are struggling with mental health at higher rates than their peers.
2: Jack Petos, with Gen Z for Change, grew up queer in Flagler County, one of the reddest parts of Florida. He led walkouts against the Don't Say Gay bill and was suspended for passing out pride flags. He says state attacks on queer youth have real consequences.
3: Attacking the most fundamental rights of LGBTQ plus young people, whether it be access to gender-affirming health care or their right to representation in public schools, and that takes a real toll on the mental health of queer kids. I know it took a toll on my own personal mental health.
2: The report finds 61% of LGBTQ plus youth rate their mental health as fair or poor. Top stressors include family issues and homophobic or transphobic sentiment. Governor Ron DeSantis says his policies protect children, but critics say the laws stigmatize queer youth. Nearly all LGBTQ plus youth in the report can still name a source of hope, including supportive friends and Gen Z activism. Petos says the youth movement in Florida is strong and undeniable. Amy Green is head of research at Hope Lab, a social innovation lab focused on youth mental health. She says federal funding for LGBTQ plus well-being

0: has been nearly eliminated, creating a cascade of consequences.
1: They're both losing access to services, to research about them, and they're hearing about it, which in turn creates more sense of despair and stress for them.
0: Green says school supports for queer students are decreasing. She calls for action across families, schools, and policymakers. She says young people are organizing, but adults must stand alongside them, not leave the work to youth alone. Pito says the most important thing adults can do is check in on the queer young people in their lives and be firm advocates at the ballot box and beyond. This is Tramell Gomes for Florida News Connection.
2: Tonight will be partly cloudy with a low. Tomorrow we'll have a 10% chance of showers and thunderstorms after 5 p.m. Otherwise, it'll be mostly sunny with a high near 94. 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

One of the artists who is proud to be out as a lesbian, and that would be Melissa Etheridge. 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Jim Bannon sitting in for Scott Elliott this afternoon. And, of course, on Thursday, you know what it is. It's Purple Thursday. And let's do a little Prince right now. The song, Do Me Baby. And a big hello to Bill in St. Pete. Thanks for checking in here on The Traffic Jam, WMNF.

This is Frankie Mopar with the 60s Show, along with Patty helping me out as much as possible. You will hear many songs from 1960 to 1969, which I think is the best decade of rock. Music is memories, so we will have a great time reminiscing. That's Saturday, 12 to 2 every week.

Christine McVie when she was with Fleetwood Mac on the Rumors album, and You Make Loving Fun here on the Afternoon Traffic Jam here on the All Souls Edition here at WMNF Tampa. Jim Bannon sitting in for Scott Elliott, and we're going to getting closer to that 4 o'clock hour. So let's hear a little classic from Miss Aretha Franklin, the song Chain of Fools, here at 88.5.

Band of Fools, the Queen of Soul, Aretha Franklin here at 88.5 WMNF Tampa. And we're going to go into the NPR News, and we'll have more music next hour. We're going to have more Paul McCartney celebrating his birthday right after the NPR News here at 88.5 WMNF.

Happy 84th birthday to Mr. Paul McCartney. Paul McCartney and Wings back in 1976. That was number one around this time of that year, 1976. Silly Love Songs here on 88.5 WMNF. Jim Bannon with you until 6 p.m. and then the dorm room makes its way at 6 o'clock. If you want to reach out, 813-239-9663. 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August 13th, Chuck Prophet returns to the area, and we are doing a concert with him on the 13th of August. 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

classic from Chic and Good Times here at 88.5. And if you like that kind of dance music, make sure you tune in on Saturday evening for the Saturday Night House Party with DJ Sunflow from 8 to 10 o'clock p.m. And also later tonight, let's make sure you tune in at 10 p.m. for Latinx with Isha. And this is a new one from Sima Funk. And the song is called Quieto Corazon here on The Traffic Jam.

0: 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Hello, Chris.
1: Hey, how's it going?
0: I'm good. How you doing over there?
1: Pretty good.
0: Right after your locally produced news, we're going to go and do a catwalk.
1: All right, looking forward to that. Thanks and good afternoon. I'm Chris Young with the WMNF news headlines at 4:31. The panhandle may be impacted the most by post-tropical cyclone Arthur between the rest of today and tomorrow. Meteorologist Audrey Shirley from the Florida Public Radio Emergency Network says areas east of I-75, near I-4, and along I-95 may get some strong to severe pop-up thunderstorms.
2: That's right. Some stronger storms may produce wind gusts between 40 to 60 miles an hour and localized flash flooding. Areas northwest of Tallahassee are at risk for spin-up tornadoes, with that risk increasing even farther northwest. Hail may form in some storms, but it should melt before reaching the ground, reducing that threat.
1: Audrey says to stay weather aware for the next few days and emphasizes having all weather alerts, notifications, and radio on and listen to the guidance of local officials. The Lakeland Police Department recently renewed their contract with public safety company Axon Enterprise Incorporated. Some of the AI-powered upgrades included in the agreement are body cameras capable of translating over 50 languages and a new transcription software. Hans Lehmann is the assistant chief of the Lakeland Police Department. He says he understands why some critics may think AI software could lead to bias, but that their new Draft One Incident Report program only writes what the officers narrate to it.
3: It's not going to add stuff in there. I've seen it, and it's not going to do that. So that's incumbent upon us to do a big education push and make sure people understand what's going on. And we've already been doing that, showing the translation features and different things like that.
1: Tampa, St. Pete, and Miami are also using AI within their police departments. Tomorrow is Juneteenth, a national holiday marking the end of slavery. WMNF asked pickleball professional Tyra Black about why it's important to celebrate Juneteenth.
4: I think it's just a great holiday to have. It's nice to kind of remember even those dark times in our history. I think it's just great to kind of celebrate our freedom and everything. So I'm super grateful that everyone's celebrating, that it became a national holiday, obviously. So hopefully we'll get some people to come out and support. I was supposed to do an event last year for Juneteenth. There's a very big Black community in pickleball, which is great. So they reached out, but I didn't get to do that because we had an event at that time. But hopefully I'll get to do some more stuff.
1: That's Major League Pickleball pro Tyra Black speaking about the importance of tomorrow's Juneteenth holiday. She's playing in MLP St. Pete, which runs through Sunday at St. Pete Athletic in the Warehouse Arts District. Manatee County Commissioners voted Tuesday to continue cleaning up Piney Point. In 2021, a leak at Piney Point released over 200 million gallons of untreated wastewater into Tampa Bay. The decision reached by the commission says that Manatee County will continue to help oversee the cleanup at Piney Point for the next year. According to Commissioner Bob McCann, the decision comes as the county has already spent over $23 million on Piney Point. They're still waiting for the state to reimburse them. He voted against the proposal.
5: I think we need more transparency, and I think we need to stop spending money on this. This is not our problem.
1: The amendment passed 4-1, with some commissioners arguing they must protect residents. The cleanup could take years. It's one of the most dangerous times for teens on roadways. Memorial Day to Labor Day is known as the 100 deadliest days of summer. And as WUFT's Natalia Lopez reports, it's the time when teenagers are most likely to be involved in a car accident.
6: Teen drivers are more likely to be involved in car crashes because they have more free time in the summer. According to Florida Highway Safety and Motor Vehicles, there were nearly 20,000 teen crashes in 2023. 68 of them were fatal. These accidents can be caused by distractions and picking up bad habits from their parents. That's according to Rich Green. He's a driving instructor in Gainesville and a member

0: of the Florida Teen Safe Driving Coalition.
1: If you've decided to start driving with your 15-year-old that's got a learner's permit, isn't going to wipe away 15 years of them observing you driving. So you've got to start thinking about your child being a driver when they're small and always try and role model good behavior.
0: Green also says teen drivers are more likely to be involved in a crash if they have a teen passenger with them. However, data from the Florida Teen Safe Driving Coalition shows injuries involving teen drivers have decreased by nearly 19% with the help of advanced vehicle technology. I'm Natalia Lopez in Gainesville.
2: Tonight will be partly cloudy with a low around 81. Tomorrow we'll have a 10% chance of showers and thunderstorms after 5 p.m. Otherwise, it'll be mostly sunny with a high near 94. I'm Chris Young with the WMNF News headlines at 4:36 on 88.5 FM and WMNF.org.
3: And you know what time it is. 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A Deeper Love on 88.5.

Love Light, and that is from O'Brien here at 88.5. I think that was 1983, if I remember correctly. That's a few years back here on 88.5 WMNF. And let's get do a little retro soul back to the year 2010 from Sawn and Starr, and the song is called Hot Shot. It sounds like something much older, and that's what retro soul is all about here on The Traffic Jam.

Sonnet Star and a song, Hot Shot, here on All Souls Traffic Jam here at 88.5. And up next, we are going to hear, oh, before I say that, we've got to give a shout out to Bobby, the baseball coach, here on the Traffic Jam. And up next, we have Sam Bender and Olivia Dean and the song, Rain Me In, on WMNF.

The latest from Jalen and Ganda in Doctrine of Love here on the Traffic Jam. And he was born in the 90s, but I'll tell you, he has a 60s soul to him. And up next, we're going to listen to a little Elvis Costello back when he was with the Attractions. The song Girls Talk from the album Taking Liberties here on the Traffic Jam.

Elvis Costello and the Attractions and the song Girls Talk. And we're going to have 5 minutes of NPR news headlines coming up, and then one more hour of the traffic jam. And we're going to come out of the NPR news celebrating Paul McCartney's birthday with going back to the year 1969 with the Beatles. Right now, let's take five, taking us up to the NPR news here at 88.5 WMNF Tampa.

Get Back from the Beatles. Happy birthday to Mr. Paul McCartney, 84 years old today. Let's hear the latest brand new song from Nigel Hall. And Nigel Hall, of course, is of Lettuce. And I just got to let you know, guys, that's one of Scott's favorite groups is Lettuce. So let's do Nigel Hall first, and Lettuce to follow up. And Lettuce, it's a remake of a classic song, and it is, you'll recognize it. So let's hear this new one from Nigel Hall called Do It On My Dime here on the Traffic Jam, WMNF.

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How about us? Champagne here on the Traffic Jam. Good afternoon, Jim Bannon with you for another 40 minutes before we make room for Wyatt and the dorm room. And if I can say this correctly, I hope I can. Bibio Sound Machine, their latest hit. And this is called Return to Sender. And it's on the Traffic Jam.

0: Return to Sender from the King of Rock and Roll, of course. That's Elvis Presley. And if you like music like that, make sure you tune in tomorrow afternoon from 3 to 6 p.m. for the Rhythm Revival with Reverend Billy and Marvelous Marvin. And let's know that after the locally produced news, we're going to have the runarounds, because they are going to be at Janice Live tonight at 8 p.m. over in St. Pete. Hello, Mr. Chris Young. Are you there, Mr. Chris? he is going to be there in just a second. But just know the runarounds will be right after the locally produced news and their hit called Chasing the Good Times. And you are tuned to 88.5 WMNF Tampa. Big hello to Will. Thanks for checking in, Will, on the traffic jam. Hello, Mr. Chris. Are you there?
1: I am. How's it going?
0: Good, thank you. And the runarounds will be right after the newscast. Take it away, Chris.
1: All right, thanks, and good afternoon. I'm Chris Young with the WMNF News headlines at 529. The remnants of Tropical Storm Arthur are battering parts of the southeastern U.S. with heavy rain, sparking flash flood and tornado warnings along the Gulf Coast. Building damage, downed trees, and power outages are reported today. The Midwest, meanwhile, is recovering from a line of strong storms that tore through parts of Illinois, Indiana, and Kentucky on Wednesday. Tornadoes and high winds slammed some areas of the Midwest, also damaging homes and downing trees and power lines. The National Weather Service says heavy rain is falling in southern Louisiana and Mississippi on Thursday and is expected to move into Alabama, Georgia, and the Florida Panhandle. Manatee County commissioners voted Tuesday to continue cleaning up Piney Point. The county is still waiting for reimbursement from the state. In 2021, a leak in Piney Point led to the release of over 200 million gallons of untreated wastewater into Tampa Bay. A service manages contaminated water by pumping it under the aquifer. The decision for Manatee County to continue to oversee the cleanup at Piney Point for the next year comes as they await around $23 million in reimbursement from the state. Commissioner Bob McCann voted against the proposal.

0: this is kind of what we asked for as the current best case scenario while we figure out the long-term options that we have.
1: The cleanup could take years. Lawmakers acted earlier this year to save a key AIDS drug program from drastic cuts, but a new report from the state released Monday indicates the program remains in peril. A report by the Florida Department of Health argues the state won't be able to secure enough funds for the AIDS drug assistance program if it continues to serve people at 400% of the poverty level. ADAP, funded by a combination of state money, federal grants, and pharmaceutical rebates, has faced cuts and dropped participants since the state said the federal government reduced funds for the program and therefore had to lower the threshold for eligibility. According to the report, annual pharmaceutical rebates have ranged from $158 million to $200 million. But for the 2026-27 fiscal year, the state only expects to receive an estimated $62.8 million. The World Cup is in Miami, and with it comes a large influx of international tourists. That also means federal and local law enforcement are taking measures to identify and prevent human trafficking. Brandy Bynum is the unit chief for the U.S. Department of Homeland Security's public awareness effort called Blue Campaign.
2: In a case like the World Cup, right, there are millions of people that are visiting the United States since we are hosting 11 cities out of the 16 for this World Cup. That opens the door for traffickers to prey on vulnerable individuals.
1: DHS says they've partnered with all 16 host cities to equip local law enforcement and communities with the information they need to identify people who may be in harm's way. You can learn more about identifying common signs of human trafficking by visiting DHS's Blue Campaign World Cup website. The Lakeland Police Department is looking to incorporate artificial intelligence into its equipment. WMNF's Hannah Lau Glaciano reports on what the upgrades are and some concerns regarding the use of AI in policing.
3: The police department recently renewed their contract with public safety technology company Axon Enterprise Incorporated. As part of the renewal, Lakeland PD would receive AI-powered body cameras capable of translating over 50 languages. Hans Lehmann is an assistant chief at Lakeland Police Department. He says another enhancement is called Draft One, a new police report writing system which operates using body camera footage.
4: If you narrate properly on a call, then it will transcribe the call and write your report for you. There are guardrails on it. You have to swear to it. You have to acknowledge it. You have to proofread it.
3: Lehmann adds the program is less of an author and more of an assistant because an officer still has to review it. John Licato, a professor at USF's Bellini College of Artificial Intelligence, Cybersecurity, and Computing, says he's uncertain about the software's reliability.
5: I really hope that they are taking into account how to safely deploy this stuff, but I worry when it is a private company that does not have a lot of transparency into their technology.
3: Licato says AI can be useful and make processes more efficient, but it can also make mistakes, and it is unclear how these would be disclosed and mitigated. Tampa, St. Pete, and Miami are also using AI within their police departments. For WMNF News, I'm Hannah Lauglaciano.
1: Tonight will be partly cloudy with a low around 81. Tomorrow we'll have a 10% chance of showers and thunderstorms after 5 p.m. Otherwise, it'll be mostly sunny with a high near 94. 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

Florida has a long and troubling history of voter disenfranchisement, and investigative reporter Daniel Rivero has spent years uncovering it. Join us Wednesday, June 25th at the Commodore in Ybor City for Wavemakers Live, WMNF's quarterly speaker series. Daniel Rivero will discuss his award-winning book, Just Freedom, tracing Florida's decades-long battle over felon disenfranchisement, from Jim Crow to Amendment 4. With pivotal elections just months away, you don't want to miss this important conversation. That's Thursday, June 25th at 7:30. 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

MTV Unplugged series, The 10,000 Maniacs and Because the Night. And a lot of people don't know this. I didn't know it until I was a few years ago visiting the hometown of Lucille Ball, Jamestown, New York. And that is also where Natalie Merchant was from. And I did not know that till I got there. Oh, that was interesting. But anyway, here's 88.5 WMNF Tampa. Wyatt is in the studio next door getting ready to give you the dorm room. But we got a few more minutes to play some more music here on the Traffic Jam. Let's go back to the year 1972 from the album Talking Book and the Magic of Stevie Wonder and Superstition.

off her album Visions. That's Norah Jones and Running here at 88.5 WMNF and the All Souls edition of the Traffic Jam. And let's hear the latest from, that would be These Sacred Souls and the song Any Old Fool, WMNF.

Sacred Souls and Any Old Fool here at 88.5 WMNF. And it has been a great pleasure to be with you again this week. I will see you guys next Thursday for the Traffic Jam from 3 to 6 p.m. Stay tuned for the Dorm Room with Wyatt right after the NPR News. And thanks for the phone calls, emails, and texts. I will see you guys next week. In the meantime, you're tuned to 88.5 WMNF Tampa.

Welcome, everybody, to the Dorm Room. My name is Wyatt LaFontaine, and as always, when you hear Radiohead, you know that you're listening to the Dorm Room. For this summer, I'm going to be taking over the host of the Dorm Room for Nathaniel. Nathaniel is away on internship, and we wish him all the best. Tonight, we have a really great show. We have some new music by Sublime, some new music by Lifehouse, some new music by Rosa Walton. It'll be a very eclectic show. This is new indie music on the Dorm Room. Up next, we have Sayonara by Infinity Song. It was released about last week on June 12th. It's a really good song. And if you want to call into the studio, the line is 813-239-9663. This is Infinity Song.

0: Hi, this is David Diaz with Jazz Connections on WMNF. 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
1: And you were just listening to Fushi. Fushi is an indie artist. She mixes R&B, pop, indie, and punk. And she got famous off of another track that she was on with a pretty popular hip-hop artist. Coming up next, we have Future Kid. Now, the band is called Karis Flowers, and you may not notice Karis Flowers, but Karis Flowers used to be Maroon 5, actually. And for me personally, I'm a big fan of Maroon 5, but this is before that they came out with Maroon 5. Adam Levine went to a college on Long Island called Five Towns when he was in the process of making this album, and also the guitar player, James Valentine, is also on this song. The song is called Future Kid. It's by Karis Flowers.

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2: And that was Back on You by the artist called Joe. If you didn't know, Joe plays the role of Steve Harrington in Stranger Things. And earlier in the show, there's a song, it was called I'll Let You Finish. That was by Finn Wolfhard. And he is also in Stranger Things, if you are a Stranger Things fan out there. Coming up next, we have a song called Lovesick. It's by the band Wishy. Wishy is a band. They are from Indianapolis, Indiana. And the frontman, Kevin Crowder, formerly of the band Hoops. This is a brand new song. It's called Lovesick by Wishy.

Def Cab for Cutie wrapping us up there. That is from their new album called I Built You a Tower, and the song was called Stone Over Water. Def Cab for Cutie has been around for a pretty long time now. They have a really big song called I Will Follow You Into the Dark, if you've ever heard of it. But coming up next, we have brand new Sublime. Man, that's amazing. Sublime, still putting out songs and hits. They put out an album last week, I believe. It's called Until the Sun Explodes. This is the second song on that album. It's called Lizard. Let me know what you think.

And that was Howdy. They are a band that just released that song. It was called Blast. They released it, I think, last week as well. It's a new music indie show. It's called The Dorm Room. And coming up next, we have Soccer Mommy. Last week, I played Circle the Drain by her. That's one of her bigger songs. And this song is called Yellow is the Color of Her Eyes. It's a really great song. And right near the chorus, it has a really big build-up. And I hope you enjoy.

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1: And that was Soccer Mommy, Yellow is the Color of Her Eyes. Coming up next, we have a song by Overpass. They are a band from England. And they kind of have an Arctic Monkeys feel, kind of that vibe. And they released this song, it's called Overpass, June 5th, 2026. This is WMNF Tampa.

0: 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Oh.
1: Rosa Walton on The Dorm Room. Rosa Walton is a new up-and-coming indie artist, and she just put out her first album solo. She used to have a band called Let's Eat Grandma, commas, We'll Save Lives. Coming up next, we have It's Just White Noise by Holly Humberstone, another up-and-coming indie artist.

And that was Lainey with their newer song called Stuck. They released an album called Soft 2 back in March. Kind of a newer band, really cool, mellow kind of synth vibe. And coming up next, we have an indie classic band, in my opinion, Japanese Breakfast. This song is called The Body is a Blade. And Michelle Zauner, the lead singer, she wrote this song for her mother that passed away. So it's a very powerful song. Hope you guys like it.

0: Florida has a long and troubling history of voter disenfranchisement, and investigative reporter Daniel Rivero has spent years uncovering it. 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
1: And you just listened to Someday Soon by Pacific Avenue. Pacific Avenue is a band, they're from Australia. I really love that song. I love how heavy the guitar is. I love the drums. And it's just such a full sound that they have. They released their EP, it was called Strawberry

And that was Cage the Elephant with Telescope. That's a just really beautiful song, and it's off of their album in 2013 that has Cigarette Daydream on it. One of the bigger albums of Cage the Elephant, and that still goes well today. It still holds up today. We got Cool Aunt Cindy in the house coming up next, getting ready for a show, Gen X Redux. And what is the dorm room without a little bit of old indie music? Older indie music. Coming up, we have New Order, Age of Consent.

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1: And you were just listening to Caring is Creepy by The Shins. That song got popular off of a movie called Garden State. And we are kind of wrapping up here at the dorm room. We have about one more song to go, but be sure to stay tuned, because coming up next, we have Gen X Redux with Cool Aunt Stacy. And also, you guys know that WMNF is community conscious radio. It would mean so much to us if you go online, and there is a donate button if you would be so generous to donate to our program and our cause. We would all really appreciate that. Coming up for our last song, we have a song by Coldplay. And you may not think that Coldplay is an indie band because of the music that they put out today. But back in the day, back in their first album, 2002, they were actually an indie band. So this is Shiver by Coldplay. And I will see you guys next week.